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2: Many people have a story of where they were on 9/11. This is what my day sounded like.
3: Yes, I can, Neil. I'm looking at the area where the airliner struck the Pentagon. The smoke.
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5: Coming up on Friday Night Blues, guitarist Earl King was a composer of some blues standards covered by Jimi Hendrix, Freddie King, and Stevie Ray Vaughan. 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
0: 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I'm Scott Detrow.
6: And I'm Sasha Pfeiffer. Utah Republican Governor Spencer Cox supports Donald Trump, but says his divisive approach is hurting the country.
7: Too many Americans have lost close personal friends, have lost family members to politics, where they don't talk to each other anymore. And that number is exploding.
0: First News.
8: Live from NPR News in Culver City, California, I'm Duane Brown. California Governor Gavin Newsom signed a package of bills that institute some of the strongest online protections for children in the country. From member station KQED, Rachel Miro reports.
9: It's 13 bills in all. One is a ban on addictive social media features for anyone under 16. Another sets safety rules for AI chatbots used by kids. Thousands of families, schools, and states have sued the tech industry over harms to young users. AI developers now face their own wave. Newsom said the parents behind these bills, lawmakers among them, all describe the same thing.
10: Exhaustion and frustration, anger, despair, feeling hopeless. Parents can't compete. Can't compete with the engineering. Can't compete with the algorithms.
9: Some civil liberties groups argue the rules infringe on privacy and free speech, but OpenAI backed the chatbot bill, saying it will help teens learn. For NPR News, I'm Rachel Miro.
8: Republicans are working to shrug off voter concerns about the economy, the war with Iran, and President Trump's latest round of sweeping tariffs. It's day two of a first-ever midterm GOP convention in Dallas. Comes just 53 days away from the November election. Veteran pollster and political consultant Frank Luntz says so far the convention shows GOP members remain divided.
11: I've never heard a Republican Senate leader booed before, Senator John Thune. And these are hardcore Republicans sitting in that audience applauding the president. The damage in attacking his own party is significant. And you listen to the response to the Speaker of the House, and that was incredibly positive. So you have a Republican Party right now that seems divided, that seems to be challenging each other, and you don't want to have this 2 months before the election.
8: This is NPR. Higher mortgage rates caused existing home sales to fall last month. NPR's Stephen Bisaha tells us long-term mortgage rates are going in the wrong direction.
12: Mortgage rates rose through most of August, driven by higher yields in the bond market. Investors there are worried about inflation and government debt. And those higher mortgage rates caused existing home sales in August to fall 1.2% from a year earlier, according to the National Association of Realtors. September likely won't provide any relief since mortgage rates have climbed even higher this month. The average 30-year fixed-rate mortgage hit 6.76% this week, according to Freddie Mac. The median sale for an existing home in August was about $429,000. Stephen Bisaha, NPR News.
8: Madonna is up for 11 MTV Music Awards, including Video and Artist of the Year. The Music Awards show returns to Los Angeles for the first time in nearly a decade, with Snoop Dogg hosting the live event. He says MTV has been a big part of his career, and Snoop has been nominated in the past for 13 VMAs. The Music Awards show airs from Los Angeles on September 27th, with Ariana Grande, Taylor Swift, and Sabrina Carpenter receiving 7 nominations each. Oil prices rose on causing stocks to rise as well today. This is NPR.

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1: This is KTEP News In Depth. I'm Angela Cocherga. Some residents of rural Texas who say they've voted Republican in the past are now breaking rank because of the party's response to the rapid growth of data centers. And that could be a decisive factor in the governor's race. KRA's Pablo Arauz Peña reports.
2: Cheryl Shadden says the noisy data center across the road from her Hood County farm turns the volume down when reporters or politicians visit her neighborhood. That was the case, she says, when Democratic State Representative Gina Hinojosa stopped by in July.
3: When she said she was coming to Granbury, it was within an hour and it was completely silent here. Completely silent.
2: Shadden has been protesting the data center in her neighborhood for more than 2 years. She says she has voted Republican in the past, but now she's fed up with the party, enough so that she agreed to be in an ad for Hinojosa's campaign for governor.
4: This is not about being red. This is not about being blue. This is not about you being purple with pink polka dots. This is about human rights.
2: Shadden is among a handful of conservative voters who say they're either voting Democrat or sitting out the election altogether. That's because they're seeing the impact of data centers on their communities firsthand. Rena Schroeder ran as a Republican earlier this year for Texas's 22nd Senate District, which includes Hood County. She says she lost the March primary to David Cook because of her opposition to data centers. As a representative for her precinct, she tried to pass a resolution at her district conference to keep big tech out of state and local politics.
5: You think I was starting World War III? They all started fighting with me. I'm like, am I here with... We're Republicans. Y'all are farmers. What the hell are you doing?
2: Now she has endorsed the Democratic candidate running against Cook, who was endorsed by Governor Greg Abbott. Schroeder says she believes Abbott and the Republican Party sold Texas out to big tech by offering tax breaks and other incentives. Abbott previously promised to make Texas a hub for data center developments, but in recent months, as public opposition has grown, he's begun to rein them in. Here he is in a Fox News interview.
6: What I did is I pressed pause on any new data center approval in the state of Texas, and then I established guidelines and guardrails for all data centers to comply with.
2: The state Republican Party is also calling for tighter regulations. It made the issue one of the GOP's priorities during their convention earlier this year.
7: Those are pretty strong indications that just calling it economic development and telling people not to get their feathers ruffled isn't a path that people running for re-election will want to tread anymore.
2: Robert Patterson specializes in land use and environment at UT Austin. He says there's stronger opposition to data centers in rural counties compared to cities because the large-scale projects are so disruptive.
7: I don't think you can easily dodge it when you've got a data center proposal in your county.
2: While some GOP voters are breaking rank, others, like Mary Jo Bloomquist, are disillusioned with voting altogether. She lives near a data center in Hood County and says the governor's actions are too little too late.
8: If he really cared, if he really wanted to do something, he would call a special session.
2: For voters like Bloomquist, staying home seems to be the only choice.
8: I'm so disheartened. I don't have faith in politicians on either side.
2: Joshua Blank is with the nonpartisan Texas Politics Project, a research initiative based at UT Austin. He says if would-be GOP voters like Bloomquist do sit out the upcoming election, it could spell trouble for Republican candidates.
9: In an election environment in which we expect the outcome to be pretty close, if some share of those rural Republicans stay home, the GOP's firewall in Texas becomes a lot less formidable.
2: So whether or not that GOP firewall stays up will be up to voters in November. I'm Pablo Arauz Peña in Dallas.
1: On day two of the Republican Party's midterm convention, Vice President J.D. Vance is speaking tonight, followed by closing remarks from President Trump. Late night host Jimmy Kimmel's interview with Texas Democratic U.S. Senate candidate James Tallarico, though, won't air tonight on ABC as planned. Instead, you can find it on YouTube. The Texas Newsroom's Lucio Vasquez reports.
10: Kimmel says it comes down to federal broadcast rules. If ABC gives Tallarico airtime, it could have to offer his Republican opponent Ken Paxton a similar opportunity. Kimmel blamed pressure from the Federal Communications Commission under President Donald Trump.
11: Now that he is president, his FCC It's threatened me, threaten our show, threaten our network, ABC, our affiliates, our local stations, based on simple, traditional, editorial decisions, guest bookings, it would seem they don't like.
10: Last year, ABC briefly took Kimmel off the air after the FCC chairman publicly criticized comments Kimmel made after the killing of conservative activist Charlie Kirk. And this has happened to Tallarico before. Stephen Colbert's interview with him was also moved to YouTube earlier this year. I'm Lucio Vasquez in Houston.
1: And you can read more about the Kimmel-Tallarico interview and other news at ktep.org. 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
13: 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I'm Scott Detrow.
14: And I'm Sasha Pfeiffer. Utah Republican Governor Spencer Cox has just published a book, but for the record, he says he is not running for president.
15: And I wanted to make that clear from the jump.
14: His book is called Off Ramp: How to Be a Peacemaker in an Age of Contempt. It's an extension of public comments he made after the killing of Charlie Kirk at Utah Valley University.
16: If anyone in the sound of my voice celebrated even a little bit at the news of this shooting, I would beg you to look in the mirror and to see if you can find a better angel in there somewhere.
14: That was exactly 1 year ago, and just today, Cox declared September 10th Charlie Kirk Day in Utah. Governor Cox voted for Donald Trump in 2024. So when we talked about his book, I asked him how his plea for productive disagreement squares with his support for a president who seems to relish conflict.
15: I totally understand the pushback. I got it from friends. I got it from family. You know, I tried for 8 years the other approach, the more antagonistic approach, the not supporting approach, and decided that I needed to disagree better, to try to find a way to have a relationship with someone who saw this issue in particular very differently than I. And because of that, he and I have a very positive relationship. And we've been able to have these discussions about my approach versus his approach and which approach is better and which approach is right. He and I will never agree on that. But we've been able to work on lots of other issues because we have found some common ground. I mean, you referenced my plea to the nation after the assassination of Charlie Kirk. He called me right after that press conference. And he said, you know, I really liked what you said there. He said, I don't know if people buy that, but I appreciated what you said. And ultimately, look, no president, no governor is going to solve what's broken in our country. Too many Americans have lost close personal friends, have lost family members to politics where they don't talk to each other anymore. And that number is exploding. And it's incredibly unhealthy. It's bad for our country. It's bad for our souls.
14: Do you think President Trump has been more helpful or hurtful in your message of trying to ratchet down the rhetoric, reduce our contempt, and try to shrink the gulf that has developed between us?
15: Yeah. I mean, if he were here, he would tell you that's not something he's interested in. I mean, he's told me that personally.
14: He's told you that he feels like unifying is not his goal, is not what he thinks would be good for the country.
15: No, not that unifying isn't his goal. I think he would love to unify. But that our approaches are very different. And that's, I think that maybe the best example of this comes from the Charlie Kirk's own memorial. I was there. It was very public, in which Erica Kirk has this moment, right? This incredible healing moment, one of the most amazing Christian moments I've ever experienced, where she forgives very publicly her husband's assassin. And then a few minutes later, you know, President Trump is on stage and he said, you know, Charlie said that we should love our enemies. You know, he says, I just can't do that. I don't remember exact words, but he says, I can't love my enemies. I hate my enemies. And he even apologizes. He says, I'm sorry, Charlie. I'm sorry, Erica.
14: Exactly opposite the message you're trying to send.
15: Yeah, it is exactly the opposite. And that's one area where we are in disagreement.
14: Well, and again, I don't want to belabor this, but because Trump is so central now to all the politics of our country, I understand that for you as a governor and for many other high-level politicians, they have to figure out how to get along with him, even if they don't agree with everything he says and does.
17: But his messaging is so counterproductive to what you are preaching and what your book says that I'm wondering how you reconcile that in terms of your relationship with him.
15: Yeah, the people are unique and different, and we all have our strengths and our weaknesses. This is one where we are just always going to disagree. And yet that's the whole point of this exercise. We can have relationships with people, even on this issue, that, that disagree passionately with us. And I'm going to continue to do that. We also have our own agency, and that is I get to decide how I'm going to govern. And I hope people will judge me on that. And I also want to be clear, I'm not great at this. Every incentive, to President Trump's, you know, credit, I guess, like every incentive in politics right now is aligned for his approach, not mine.
17: Like tweets that get a lot of attention, that make headlines.
15: Exactly. The algorithm.
17: As the governor of Utah, you've taken a lot of heat lately for not only supporting Trump, but also supporting data centers, what people consider book bans, a presence of ICE detention facilities. I'm wondering how easy or difficult it was to take your own advice and try to take the high road when you're facing that kind of criticism.
15: I'm the worst possible spokesperson for this because I'm deeply flawed. And it's so much easier to just hammer, tear down our opponents. And I do fall for it sometimes, but I'm working on it. And I appreciate the grace that people have given me when I probably didn't deserve it. And I'm working hard to give that grace to other people. I'm trying to model the very things that, that I talk about, trying to practice what I preach. I don't often get it right. I don't always get it right. And I try to apologize when I don't, and I try to do better the next time. And I think that's all we can hope for with our fellow Americans. I like to say there's nothing more un-American than hating our fellow Americans. And I certainly want to not fall into that trap.
17: Yeah. Governor Cox, you promise a positive book, but most of your book until the very end is extremely dark and depressing. And then when I got to your suggestions for how we can all be peacemakers, they felt to me like pretty classic advice for respectful disagreement. I mean, there was a kind of honestly a platitude quality to them. Do you think that they're enough given where we are as a country today?
15: Yeah, I really do. And that's the best part of all of this is it's just kind of getting back to basics. There's no magic answer to any of this except that again, the good news, and I want to end with the best possible news. And that is 70% of Americans hate where we are right now. They hate the toxicity. They're tired. Yeah. We used to call it the silent majority, now refer to it as the exhausted majority.
17: Right. We're united on that one thing at least.
15: Yeah, people want something different, want something better. There is a market failure in both parties. But the party that figures this out is going to do very, very well in some future election. And I certainly hope it's my party.
17: That is Spencer Cox. He's the governor of Utah. His new book is Off Ramp, How to Be a Peacemaker in an Age of Contempt. Governor Cox, thank you.
15: Thank you, Sasha.

0: For the El Paso weather, it's currently 90 degrees. Tonight will be a 20% chance of showers and thunderstorms before 8 p.m., but it's partly cloudy with a low around 73 degrees. For Las Cruces, weather is 89 degrees. At tonight at Las Cruces, a 20% chance of showers and thunderstorms before 8 p.m. It'll be partly cloudy with a low around 70 degrees. And stay tuned at 7 p.m. for performance today. 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
2: Pianist Vadim Kolodenko is passionate about music, but that does not necessarily mean he likes to talk about it. In fact, he'd rather let the music do the talking.
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2: Kolodenko says that in addition to letting the music speak for itself, he's learned how to allow himself to be inspired anew each time he plays a piece, even if he's played it 1,000 times. 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I'm Valerie Kaler. On the way, Vadim Kolodenko's inspired Beethoven speaks for itself from a concert in Minnesota. Also on the way, a piece about Japanese feudal lord Domyusto, who walked away from his titles and holdings to honor his Catholic faith. Music written by Miho Hazama, who's the conductor in the piece we're about to hear. Music from the film Babylon by Justin Hurwitz and Thomas Bryla.

Miho Hazama wearing her conductor hat in that recording with the Danish National Symphony Orchestra and Danish National Radio Big Band. She's also a composer, and I've got the evidence. Her music, inspired by a Japanese samurai and Catholic martyr, is on the way this hour. From APM, American Public Media, this is Performance Today. I'm Valerie Kaler. Glad to have you here for today's musical adventures and discoveries. Let's kick things off with a PT debut. Miho Hazama, rising conductor and composer, who works predominantly in the intersection between classical and jazz. She studied classical composition in Tokyo, and then she got a master's degree in jazz composition from the Manhattan School of Music. Hazama leads her own jazz chamber group called M Unit, based in New York. She's also the chief conductor of the Danish Radio Big Band and holds conducting posts with the Metropole Orkest in the Netherlands and the Norwegian Radio Orchestra. As a composer, Hazama finds there's no significant difference in writing jazz or classical music. Each style simply requires her to write meaningful notes on the paper. Oh, is that all? Let's drop in on a recent concert in Berlin. Miho Hazama is leading the Berlin Radio Symphony Orchestra in her own composition, Dom Justo's Faith.

from a concert at the Broadcasting House in Berlin, a piece called Dom Justo's Faith by Japanese composer Miho Hazama. She was also conducting there in that performance with the Berlin Radio Symphony Orchestra. About the inspiration behind the music, Dom Justo Takayama was a Catholic feudal lord and samurai who lived in Japan in the mid-16th century. It was a time of significant anti-Catholic sentiment, and Dom Justo was caught up in the middle of it. There is not nearly enough time to tell his whole story here. Baptized as a child, but as a young adult, disenfranchised from his church because of his samurai status. But when Dom Justo was 20, he fully redevoted himself to Christianity, gave up everything he had. He was exiled to Manila, where he died due to illness 2 months later. In the past few decades, Dom Justo has been beatified and is currently under review for canonization, being considered for sainthood. Dom Justo Takayama, the inspiration for the piece we just heard, Dom Justo's Faith by Miho Hazama.

0: A little later this hour, we'll hear a piece written by one of Miho Hazama's students, Michael Dudley. Just ahead, Whistling Past the Graveyard with Beethoven. This is Performance Today from APM.
1: 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No, I'm not talking about Philly or Houston or New Orleans. I'm talking about Hartford, Connecticut. We'll hear how the city went from a drive-through town to a destination for jazz education, thanks to alto saxophonist Jackie McLean and the people carrying on his legacy. That's next time on Jazz Night. I'm Christian McBride.
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0: In 1802, Beethoven wrote a letter to his brothers. It was full of frustration, despair, loneliness, pain, and a stubborn belief in the power of art, his art. It reads very much like the kind of note one might leave behind before ending it all. Beethoven did not take his own life, nor did he send that aching confessional to his brothers. It was found in his papers after his death 25 years later. We know it today as the Heiligenstadt Testament. Maybe just the writing of it helped him square his shoulders and carry on. Whatever the case may be, that year, 1802, a remarkably fertile one for Beethoven. He finished so much music, a symphony, a concert overture, a set of three sonatas for violin and piano, two sets of variations, and a set of three sonatas for solo piano. The first of these three, in G major, is whimsical, almost silly. There's a ka-chunk, ka-chunk, ka-chunk theme that happens over and over, and it suggests a pianist who can't quite make their right and left hands work together. And then, miraculously, it flows into this meticulous cascade of right and left coordination. Beethoven maintains this winking good humor all throughout the piece. Whistling Past the Graveyard, maybe? Pianist Vadim Kolodenko would have nothing to say about that. Not a fan of talking about the music he plays. He likes to let it speak for itself. So I'm happy to take one for the team and say these words here, and let Mr. Kolodenko allow the music to tell its own story.

0: Beethoven's Piano Sonata No. 16 in G major, the first of a set of three published as his Opus 31. Vadim Kolodenko gave that performance at McAllister College in St. Paul, Minnesota, during a concert presented by the Frederic Chopin Society. The Chopin Society has been sharing outstanding piano recitals with the Twin Cities community since 1984. While there's often a Chopin piece on any given recital, the repertoire spans three centuries of keyboard music. It's always a pleasure to share their performances here on PT. You can revisit Vadim Kolodenko's performance anytime you like over the next month. 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
1: 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Join us.

0: The convention's a wrap, but for Republicans hoping to bolster their prospects in the midterms, did the gathering this week in Dallas move the needle? An early assessment, also 25 years after 9/11, getting a sense of how much has changed and what hasn't here in Texas, plus the week in politics with the Texas Tribune and much more on a Friday edition of the Texas Standard.
1: Have you ever experienced that gut-dropping feeling that something bad's going to happen? At the end of 2019, American composer Michael Dudley had a feeling that they were about to experience an immense loss, felt an urge to prepare emotionally for whatever that impending difficulty might be, and they wanted to understand their own grief process. Dudley started writing a piece of music, and then the pandemic hit. And then civil unrest broke out across the country. And Dudley experienced personal losses due to the gun violence epidemic. All the grief Dudley felt, they put into this music. It begins with a depiction of winter, which gives way to warmer days over the course of 8 minutes of music. This is Prayer for Our Times by Michael Dudley. The Sphinx Virtuosi gave this concert in Clemson, South Carolina.

0: a piece called Prayer for Our Times by Michael Dudley. Michael Dudley began writing that piece in the winter of 2019 and continued writing through the pandemic and the months of national unrest in 2020 as a way to explore their grief. About the piece, Dudley writes, "If I were to offer a message of prayer, let it be that we learn to not hide our sorrow from loss and instead recognize grief as a necessary part of the process for growth." Prayer for Our Times by Michael Dudley. The Sphinx Virtuosi gave that concert at Clemson University in Clemson, South Carolina, presented by the UTSI Chamber Music Series. 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I'm Valerie Kaler. 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
4: In New York City, there are lots of ways to get to Carnegie Hall. A subway, a taxi, a walk down 57th Street. You've just found another way to get to America's most famous home for classical music. Welcome to Carnegie Hall Live, the broadcast series that gives you a front row seat to concerts by some of the greatest artists in the world. And you hear the performances exactly as they happen. You are part of the audience sharing the experience of music making at Carnegie Hall. I'm Jeff Spurgeon, backstage at Carnegie Hall, although it sounds like a cocktail party. And by my side, as usual, is John Schaefer.
5: And surrounded as we are by members of the Vienna Philharmonic Orchestra, always welcome visitors Indeed. To the stage here at Carnegie Hall. And at the helm tonight is the conductor Andras Nelsons. Now, here in the States, Nelsons is probably best known as the music director of the Boston Symphony Orchestra. He also leads the Leipzig Gewandhaus Orchestra in Germany. He's a Grammy winner. And one of the interesting things about the Vienna Phil is that they do not have a music director. Mm-hmm. So, Jeff, every time that we have this orchestra on the series, we're always left wondering, Who's the conductor this time?
4: Who's going to be the conductor? Yeah, no, it is an interesting part of the Vienna Philharmonic atmosphere and the way that they make music.
5: Tonight we have two works, one by Bartók, one by Mahler. In the first half, you'll hear Bartók's Piano Concerto No. 3, which will feature the superstar pianist Long Long as the soloist. And then, in the second half of the program, it's Mahler's Symphony No. 1.
4: But as for this particular concert, which begins in just a few minutes, we will hear Bartók's Piano Concerto No. 3. It's a wonderful work, and it has a New York connection. Mm-hmm. In the last years of Bartók's life, he lived here in New York City. And in fact, there is a small half-relief bust on the outside of a building about a block and a half from where John and I are sitting now, offstage at Carnegie Hall, with a plaque that states that this is where Béla Bartók lived in the last years of his life. He wrote the Concerto No. 3 as a birthday present for his wife, who did eventually perform it about 25 years after his death.
5: It's actually one of the gems in the New York Public Radio archives is a recording from 1944 of Béla and his wife, Dita Bartók, performing his music at the Brooklyn Museum.
4: How about that?
5: Yeah.
4: So here we are all these years later, about to hear this work written, at least in good portion here in New York City, performed on the stage at Carnegie Hall. The soloist tonight is Long Long, who is, he's just become a great educator and an amazing philanthropist, too, supporting music education in lots of places. Long Long made his Carnegie Hall debut in 2003. He was 21 years old at the time. And since then, he's been on the Carnegie Hall stages almost three dozen times and is now in his final year as a perspectives artist at Carnegie Hall. It's a situation where he is invited to help create the series of concert programs.
5: Now, Long Long loves to play music, but he loves to talk about playing music almost as much.
4: Yes.
5: And we had a chance to ask him about playing the Bartók Piano Concerto No. 3, which he learned for this tour.
6: This was, I would say, the most melodic, sensitive Bartók piano concerto. And I must say that I start really loving to play this piece. In the beginning, I'm not so sure, you know, because I was so into number 2 and number 1 in the past, with a lot of rhythm and this kind of Hungarian rock and roll thing. And this one is very folky, but very elegant in a way. It's very different than the Bartók, you know. But the more I know about it, I still feel this is a true Bartók piece. I still feel that a lot of the Hungarian style, the folk dance, combined with this elegancy, with the very, very passionate percussive passages.
4: That's Long Long talking about the Bartok Piano Concerto, which will be the opening work on this concert by the Vienna Philharmonic. It will begin in just a couple of minutes. The orchestra's on stage. You can hear them tuning now. Concertmaster for this particular performance is Folkard Stoida. So he is out there, and we only await the stage doors opening for the entrance of our conductor and our featured soloist tonight. A Mahler symphony in the second half of the program and a Bartok piano concerto that you're going to hear in just moments for out onto the Carnegie Hall stage. Walk pianist Long Long and conductor Andrus Nelsons to join the Vienna Philharmonic for a performance of the Piano Concerto No. 3 of Béla Bartók. Bows to the audience with once again the Vienna Philharmonic on its feet and conductor Nelsons. Deep bow from Long Long to the audience here. And now the Bartók Piano Concerto No. 3 from Carnegie Hall live.

0: The Piano Concerto No. 3 by Béla Bartók, a work written just a block or two from Carnegie Hall, where you've just heard Lung Lung, the superstar pianist, at the keyboard with the Vienna Philharmonic, conducted by Andras Nelsons. The Bartók Piano Concerto No. 3, finished in 1945, and it's remarkable to think that Béla Bartók, living just a block or two from here, he had been diagnosed with leukemia. He knew he was dying. He and his wife living in precarious financial circumstances as refugees from the war in Europe. And yet, Jeff, that music at the end is so full of life and motion and energy.
1: Yeah, it's an amazing testament to the power of music and the power of a musical spirit. Because you're right, the Bartóks were not in good condition at that time at all. But the music is wonderful. Andras Nelsons and Lung Lung have come off stage, and now Lung Lung returns. And so I think we can, with reasonable accuracy, expect an encore from Lung Lung for this sold-out Carnegie Hall audience tonight.
0: It is unlike a Carnegie Hall audience to allow him to just play a piece and leave.
1: Not going to happen. Not tonight.
0: And Lung Lung, being the consummate showman that he is now taking his seat back at the piano, and we will indeed have an encore from Carnegie Hall Live.

0: Continuing the Hungarian theme in this concert. For his encore before this Carnegie Hall audience, pianist Long Long chose a work by Franz Liszt, his Consolation No. 2, following the performance of the Bartok Piano Concerto No. 3.
1: Interesting choice. Franz Liszt, we associate him with keyboard fireworks.
0: Yes.
1: Long Long, we certainly associate him with that
0: fireworks.
1: As well.
0: Absolutely.
1: And yet this, a very lyrical, elegant, perhaps even pensive work by Franz Liszt.
0: He wrote three works that he called consolations, and they are all in this same very intimate and comforting mood.
1: And the stage door opens
0: one more time.
1: Out runs Long Long and literally ran right past us.
0: I think he was ready, but the audience did not quite want to let this great artist go. And now the lights are back on in the house. The members of the Vienna Philharmonic are rising up. Stage doors opening. You're hearing that sound. You'll hear the players pass by. And very shortly, we'll have the piano brought off stage to get ready for the second part of this concert tonight, which is Mahler's Symphony No. 1. Backstage at Carnegie Hall, I'm Jeff Spurgeon alongside John Schaefer.
1: And we are broadcasting tonight from the main stage here at Carnegie Hall, and always a great treat to have the musicians of the orchestra surrounding us. And we'll actually get a chance to speak with a gentleman who has become a regular on these broadcasts.
0: Yes, indeed. Daniel Froschauer is the chairman of the board of directors of the Vienna Philharmonic Orchestra, which is an institution that governs itself. And as John mentioned earlier on, they don't choose a music director, a primary a chief conductor.
1: Yes, here is Daniel Froschauer once again to join us at the microphones, as he does, it seems, each season of broadcasts from Carnegie Hall Live. Daniel, good to have you back.
2: Thank you for having me back.
0: How do you decide both repertoire and conductor? Did you decide the pieces you're going to play and then say who would be good conducting these, or do you pick the conductor first? How does it work?
2: With Andres, actually at the moment we're doing a Mahler cycle. So it would be clear that we would want to play some Mahler with him. Mahler First Symphony, we played for the very first time in 1900 with Gustav Mahler. Conducting. As a matter of fact, we still play out of the same part.
0: Is that right?
2: Because I was practicing this afternoon, and the part I'm practicing out of, I have a copy of my iPad, and it says at the bottom, 18th of November, I think 1900. So that would fit the picture. So
0: I was going to say you're not using the actual part because that paper is falling apart.
2: No,
0: by
2: it's
0: now.
2: Not. It's on
0: stage. Really? It's out
2: the
0: there.
2: The paper's on stage.
0: Maybe how about that?
2: Go and have a look. So
0: that's amazing.
2: To get back to the question, I think we are planning 3 years ahead of time, so we know who we go next year, the year after, and so now this time we're Andres.
1: Okay. And so you already know who you're coming back with next year?
2: Yes.
1: Who are you coming back with next year?
2: I can't really say this because that's, our presenter Carnegie Hall. It's their job to do that.
0: All right. Well, that's fair. Well, we have
2: nice
0: to ask.
2: Nice try. It's a nice try. Guys.
1: And so what, a final question before we let you go, because you do have to rest. You have a big musical journey in the second half. What is the job of the chairman of the orchestra?
2: I represent the orchestra outward. My responsibility is the programming and conductor for the New Year's concert and the summer night concert. And, it's always interesting. We have a changing generation of conductors.
0: Yeah.
2: And so we have to look, at 10 years ahead of time.
0: Well, and you had, Yannick Nézet-Séguin for the first time this past year.
2: With Yannick, as a matter of fact, when I come to Carnegie Hall these days, of course I remember performance. I heard a student, heard Horowitz here, great performers like Isaac Stern, Heinrich Schering, the giants. But I also have the memory from 2022, where we came on a Wednesday, we arrived in New York on Thursday morning. We didn't have a conductor for Friday, Saturday, and Sunday.
0: That's right.
2: And this is when Yannick stepped in and helped us out. And then he consequently conducted the Summer Night Concert, consequently the New Year's Concert.
1: My suspicion is that there's a closet in which they keep Yannick here in Carnegie Hall.
0: Because I think that's right.
1: That is a story I've heard several times.
0: Daniel Froschauer, it's a privilege to talk to you always, and of course to hear you and your colleagues in the Vienna Philharmonic. Thanks for talking with us.
2: Thank you.
0: All right, and we look forward to the Mahler in just a few minutes. Daniel Froschauer, chairman of the Vienna Philharmonic, and you'll see him right at the front of the first violin section as well as this concert continues from Carnegie Hall Live.
1: That concludes the first half of our live broadcast from Carnegie Hall featuring the Vienna Philharmonic. While we wait for the second half to begin, let's listen to another performance from this Carnegie Hall Live series. This is Rachmaninoff's Rhapsody on a Theme of Paganini, performed by pianist Sung Jin Cho and the Pittsburgh Symphony Orchestra, conducted by Manfred Honeck.

0: This is the Rhapsody on a Theme of Paganini by Rachmaninoff. You heard pianist Sung Jin Cho and the Pittsburgh Symphony Orchestra, conducted by Manfred Honeck. And that recording comes from another broadcast in this Carnegie Hall Live series. And that brings us to the end of intermission of this concert, featuring the Vienna Philharmonic. I'm John Schaefer. This is Carnegie Hall Live.
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3: Hola a todos. Soy Keith Farrell, hablando en español. And la pregunta es, ¿por qué? Well, first of all, I think it's got your attention. And secondly, as we're going to do a BRUT El Paso program on bilingualism. I and this week's guest co-host, Laura O'Dell, will be speaking to Wendy Francis from the Department of Psychology. Entonces, escuchanos este domingo a las 7 de la tarde on 88.5.
4: It's intermission. In the first half, we heard Long Long and the Bartok Piano Concerto No. 3, along with the Vienna Philharmonic. But the second half will belong exclusively to the Vienna Philharmonic and conductor Andras Nelson.
0: And it was a pretty crowded stage when they were playing the Bartok Piano Concerto No. 3.
4: Now, just wait.
0: Now it's going to be the Lexington Avenue line at rush hour, because it's the Mahler Symphony No. 1, like most Mahler symphonies, is for a huge ensemble. And so it'll be all hands on deck, or on stage, as the case may be, for Mahler's Symphony No. 1, which was briefly known as the Titan.
4: It's a real vexing problem talking about Mahler symphonies, because he told you what it was about, and then he said, don't pay any attention to that. So he called it the Titan, this symphony, for a couple of performances, and then withdrew that name. But it's never going to go away.
0: Well, and it's also a piece that went through many revisions. Famously, there is a fifth movement, the Blumina movement, that was extracted from the piece, and which Mahler completists will occasionally hear separately.
4: Yep.
0: But we are going to hear the work in its four-movement format, as Mahler eventually settled upon it. And it was very interesting to hear Daniel Froschauer of the Vienna Phil talking about playing from the original parts from the year 1900.
4: That is really something.
0: Because this is, we mentioned earlier in the broadcast, this is very much Mahler's home orchestra,
4: yes,
0: the Vienna Philharmonic. And the idea that those original parts are still in the possession of the players and that they use them just shows you how steeped in tradition this orchestra is.
4: And how powerful this music continues to be across, decades and decades. Piece went through a lot of revisions, and so tonight we look forward to the work, in which Mahler offers a lot of musical quotations, including of his own work. He used themes from his songs of a Wayfarer in the first and third movements. There's even a quotation from Handel's Messiah tucked into the finale.
0: And Star Trek fans will get a little shock of recognition at the very beginning of the piece.
4: Yes, indeed. We won't spoil that surprise for you. As the orchestra is on stage, all seated and tuned, and we are now awaiting the entrance of conductor Andras Nelson when the stage door opens at Carnegie Hall. And then we'll have that great symphony unfold before us.
0: Symphony No. 1 by Gustav Mahler, played by the orchestra that still owns the parts that it was first performed on, the Vienna Philharmonic. Andras Nelson's at center stage here at Carnegie Hall, up on the podium to begin this musical journey through the Mahler Symphony No. 1 from Carnegie Hall Live.

0: A symphony must be like the world. It must embrace everything. So said Gustav Mahler. You've just heard Mahler's Symphony No. 1, a performance from Carnegie Hall, live, by the Vienna Philharmonic and conductor Andras Nelsons. And a rousing ovation from a sold-out Carnegie Hall audience. Backstage at Carnegie Hall, I'm Jeff Spurgeon alongside John Schaefer.
1: And it's true that Mahler said that a symphony should contain a whole universe. That finale contains a whole symphony as yes. As Mahler begins to weave in echoes and fragments of things that have come earlier in the earlier movements of the symphony. That finale in itself contains so much.
0: And it's amazing that Mahler, even though this was the first of his 9, or if you'd like to count 10 symphonies, there's so much of his mature style already present here.
1: Yeah.
0: So in many ways, he was quite fully formed, even in this first symphony, which embraces a little bit of darkness, but not very much. It has a youthful buoyancy to it, an optimistic attitude that pervades almost all of it.
1: And even the darkness in the third movement is more of a spooky darkness,
0: yes,
1: as opposed to the despair that you hear in the later symphonies. No despair here, though. You can hear the response of the Carnegie Hall audience applauding Andras Nelsons and the Vienna Philharmonic and concertmaster standing. Andras Nelsons.
0: Handshakes for some section leaders from Andras Nelsons. And now, Maestro Nelsons back on the podium. We're going to have an encore tonight from the Vienna Philharmonic.

0: The Light Cavalry Overture, familiar piece by Franz von Zuppe. And after the four-course meal that was the Symphony No. 1 by Mahler, a little light Viennese pastry there from the Vienna Philharmonic and conductor Andras Nelson's familiar music from an operetta called The Light Cavalry. And we don't really know much about that operetta these days, except for this overture.
1: And Zuppe wrote so many works, four dozen operettas in his life. Zuppe's music used to be a lot more ubiquitous on concert programs, less popular today. And so, really, a wonderful treat, as you mentioned, the Vienna Philharmonic offering something from an Austrian composer as an encore, typical kind of offering from the Vienna Philharmonic, showing what they do so well.
0: Andras Nelson's back out center stage to ask the audience, rather the orchestra, to rise and accept the applause of this sold-out crowd here at Carnegie Hall. And he now turns to face the audience, a deep bow from the podium. And, Jeff, really a concert that has kind of burnished the reputation of this combination of conductor and orchestra.
1: Yes, it's true. And thus concludes this concert. The stage doors open. You're going to hear the orchestra members pass us by right now as we begin to conclude this broadcast of Carnegie Hall Live, with thanks to Clive Gillinson and the staff of Carnegie Hall.
0: WQXR's team includes engineers George Wellington, Duke Marcos, Bill Sigmund, and Neil Shaw. Our production team, Laura Boyman, Lauren Purcell-Joyner, Eileen Delahunty, and Christine Herskovitz. I'm John Schaefer.
1: And I'm Jeff Spurgeon. Carnegie Hall Live is a co-production of Carnegie Hall and WQXR in New York.
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A simple waltz for Monk from pianist Mulgrew Miller and his album Hand in Hand. It opens this hour of Jazz Force. I'm your host, John Hill.

0: Jimmy Webb's Wichita Lineman from pianist Dave Kukoski, David Kukoski. The album is called Phoenix Rising with Eric Alexander on saxophone. Saxophonist Scott Hamilton's quartet ahead of it from the album Danish Ballads and More. That was a Danish waltz dance song with Jan Lundgren at the piano, Hans Backenroth on bass, and Christian Lith was the drummer. And we began the set with vocalist Tierney Sutton from her album Dancing in the Dark, inspired by the music of Frank Sinatra. That was Emily. Emily to start that set. I'm John Hill.
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0: From his soundtrack to the motion picture Bolden, here is Wynton Marsalis with a tune called Didn't He Ramble?

a tune by Thelonious Monk titled Think of One, performed by his son, Thelonious Monk Jr., from an album called Take One, with Bobby Porcelli on alto sax, tenor saxophonist Willie Williams, bassist James Genus, pianist Ronnie Matthews, and Don Sickler on trumpet. T.S. Monk from Take One. Before that, we heard music from the Ben Winkleman Trio, a track titled BX12, which is a bus route from Upper Manhattan to the Northeast Bronx. It took him to see his girlfriend, so it has some great connotations. BX12 was performed by Ben Winkleman at the piano, Matt Pinman on bass, and Obed Calvier on drums from the album Balance. And we began that set with vocalist Betty Carter, her album titled I'm Yours, You're Mine, and that was Jobim's Useless Landscape. I'm John Hill, and we're listening to jazz.

A tune called The Messenger from trumpeter Theo Croker's album Star People Nation with Elu, Eric Lewis, on keyboards. And it was Rebellious Destroyer from the Soul Rebels in their album Poetry in Motion to start that set, with special guest Branford Marcellus on saxophone. I'm John Hill, thanking you for being my guest for this hour of jazz. From their album The Dropper, Medeski, Martin, and Wood with Note Bleu.

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From the album Benny Rides Again, hearkening Benny Goodman, it's clarinetist Eddie Daniels and vibist Gary Burton, along with Mulgrew Miller at the piano, Mark Johnson on bass, and drummer Peter Erskine stomping at the Savoy to open this hour of jazz. Hey, how you doing? I'm John Hill. I'll be your host.

Carmen McRae, circa 1958, from a series called Priceless Jazz Collection. Carmen McRae with I'm Glad There Is You. That was Dick Katz at the piano. Tom Harrell before that, trumpeter Tom Harrell from his Moving Picture album with Different Clouds. I believe he was on flugelhorn there with Danny Grissett at the piano, bassist Ugana Okegwo, and drummer Adam Cruz. And we began that set with guitarist Alex Sill from an album titled Experiences, Real and Imaginary. That was Softly as in a Morning Sunrise with Jacob Skezny on saxophone, Atmaro Ruiz on keys. Benjamin Shepherd was the bassist and the drummer was Gene Coy. Alex Sill. I'm John Hill. Music from the Yellow Jackets here, from their album Raising Our Voice, Divert.

A little bit of call and response there from saxophonist James Carter, the album Live from Newport Jazz, and the tune Anuman, a tune written by John Django Reinhardt. This entire set, or mostly consisting of Django Reinhardt tunes, Anuman, Gerald Gibbs on the Hammond B3, and Alex White on drums. James Carter Trio. And from an album titled Live in New York, we kick things off with vocalist Kurt Elling. Kurt Elling and guest James Morrison, September in the Rain, with Ulysses Owens Jr. on drums, Troy Roberts, the saxophonist, Clark Summers on bass, and it was Stu Mindeman at the piano with Kurt Elling and trumpeter James Morrison. I'm John Hill, and we're listening to jazz.

Okay, you got to follow me here now. This is the Hoops McCann Band, which is a fictional band referred to by the real band, Steely Dan, in their tune Glamour Profession. The tune was Black Cow, featuring Jerome Richardson on alto saxophone, Chuck Finley on trumpet, and that comes from the Hoops McCann Band plays the music of Steely Dan. Got it? Just ahead of it, we heard from Bob Shepard from his album called The Fine Line, with John Beasley on piano. Jasper Sompson was the bassist and Kendrick Scott the drummer. Bob Shepard with a tune called Run Amok. And we began that set with the Bob Mincer Big Band. The album is called Big Band Train, and that was the tune Impressions, featuring Phil Markowitz at the piano, Pete Yellen on alto, and Michael Mossman on trumpet. I'm John Hill. Here is guitarist Alex Sill from his album Experiences, Real and Imaginary, Chumash Lullaby.

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The great Milt Jackson on Vibes from his recording Plenty, Plenty Soul. And he's supported by Connie Kay on drums, Horace Silver, piano, Percy Heath, bass, Joe Newman on trumpet, Jimmy Cleveland trombone, and on Barry saxophone, Sahib Shihab. Thank you for joining me during this hour of music. You're with D. Alexander. Great things in store for you. So please stay with me. This is jazz.

out of Toronto, Miss Lauren Falls, bass player and leader composer of this group recording entitled A Little Louder Now. We heard her composition, Take Me. Right before that, Sometimes Less Is More, the dynamic duo of Senna Eeg on vocals with Thomas Fahnesbach on bass with their version of Irving Berlin's How Deep Is the Ocean. Isn't that a beautiful song? I love it. Started things off with Christian Scott Atunde Ajua from his recording Axiom with his composition Huntress for Kara. Let's continue with Steve Turay from his recording Generations with his composition Don D.

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Hey! 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He took it and he moved it and he grooved it and his groove, then he was feeling nice and free, and that's the way it ought to be. 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

And the music's really moving and the tune is out of sight. It was composed by Eddie Harris late one night. He took it and he moved it and he proved it and it proved that he was feeling mighty fine. And that's the way it ought to be. Yeah! Freedom, jazz,

two different versions of Freedom Jazz Dance composed by Eddie Harris. We just heard Leon Lee Dorsey, Manuel Valera, and Mike Clark's version from their recording Freedom Jazz Dance. And right before that, Eddie Jefferson from Vocalese with his rendition of Freedom Jazz Dance. Started things off with Quentin Baxter and his quintet from Art Moves Jazz. We heard the Art Moves Jazz Suite, Spring. Let's continue with Lady Alice Coltrane.

Alice Coltrane from Patah the El Daoud with Taria and Ramakrishna. And you've heard this music right here with me, D. Alexander, and this is jazz.

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Thank you so much for joining me for this hour of music. And we just heard from David Bloom and Cliff Colnut from Shadow of a Soul. And that composition for Eddie P, as in Eddie Palmieri. More great music coming up just for you. Glad you decided to tune in. So let's make it worth our while. So stay with me. This is Jazz.

Dr. Lonnie Smith on Hammond B3 from his recording Evolution. We heard his composition, For Heaven's Sake. Joe Lovano on tenor. Jonathan Blake drums. Jonathan Kreisberg guitar. Maurice Brown on trumpet. And John Ellis on bass clarinet. Right before that, we heard from Doug Karn with Gene Karn on vocals, the title track from the recording, Revelation, and started things off with Azar Lawrence from New Sky with his composition, Revelation. Let's continue with Dave Stryker and Bob Mincer and the WDR Big Band with Blue Soul. Let's take a listen to Trouble Man.

What a great collaboration with Dave Stryker and Bob Mincer, who's a saxophonist serving as the conductor of the WDR Big Band with Blue Soul. You heard it right here with me, D. Alexander, and this is Jazz.

A phenomenal group out of Detroit, Musique Noire, with their recording Intergenerational, their rendition of Motherless Child. Leslie DeShazer, viola. Leah Celeby, viola. Michelle May, violin. Max Bowen, guitar. Marion Hayden, bass. Jovia Armstrong on percussion. And right before that, we heard from Mr. Paul Marinaro from his recording Not Quite Yet on A Wonderful Day Like Today. And started things off with Cyrus Chestnut, accompanied by Peter Washington on bass, Louis Nash on drums. From My Father's Hands, we heard Nippon Soul Connection. Let's continue with Conrad Herwig, the Latin side of Horace Silver, Nika's Dream.

Thank you for joining me during this hour of music. Until we are together again, be kind, be well, be good. This is Jazz.

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Rajiv Halim, Cheryl Cassidy, Greg Ward. They call themselves Altoism, and that was Rajiv Halim's composition, Bembe's Kids. Thank you so much for joining me. This is Dee Alexander. I'm so looking forward to spending this time with you, sharing this music, and I'm happy that you decided to hang out with me. So please stay with me. This is Jazz.

Drummer Jerome Jennings presents jazz with a social conscience from his recording, Solidarity. He's the drummer of the Christian McBride Trio, and this is his second album as a leader and composer. And we heard the Woody Shaw composition, Three Muses. And before that, we heard from Theo Croker from Star People Nation with Crestfallen. Here's Dara Tucker from Dreams of Waking, Music for a Better World. Really cool rendition of Stevie Wonder's You Haven't Done Nothing.

Billy Higgins on drums from his recording Billy Higgins Quintet. And he has with him Harold Land on tenor, Oscar Brashear trumpet, Cedar Walton piano, David Williams bass, with a Tad Dameron composition, Hot House. And you've heard it right here with me, Dee Alexander, and

the definitive Joe Henderson from Mode for Joe, written by Cedar Walton, who's on piano, with Joe Henderson on tenor, Lee Morgan trumpet, Curtis Fuller trombone, Bobby Hutcherson vibes, Ron Carter bass, and Joe Chambers on drums. Blue Note, and this was recorded January 27th, 1966. I was just knee-high to a pup at that time, and this music is timeless. And before that, we heard from Dwight Tribble from his recording Mother with Mothership. And let's keep this music going with the phenomenal drummer, composer, and educator, Terry Lynn Carrington, plus social science from her recording and the title track, Waiting Game. Beautifully sung by Debo Ray.

Bill Frisell on guitar with Thomas Morgan bass, Rudy Royston on drums from his recording Valentine with the traditional We Shall Overcome. Thank you so much for joining me. Hope you've enjoyed the music. I've had a great time presenting it to you. Don't forget to share with your children. They are the future. Until we are together again, please take care of yourself.

Phil Upchurch with the opening cut to his recording, Tell the Truth, and Nat Adderley's Jive Samba. Phil on guitar, David Arnay on piano, Kevin Axt on bass, Vince Wilburn Jr. on drums, Mike Smith joins the group with some additional percussion for Phil Upchurch's recording, Tell the Truth. We are telling the truth. We are delighted to have you with us. My name is Dave Schwann. You're listening to the great American music we call jazz, and we hope you can stick around for a lot of great music ahead. Always a pleasure to have you with us. Tenor player Diego Rivera up next from his recording Connections. Diego is joined by a lot of great people here, among them Michael Deese on trombone, Luther Allison on piano, Endia Owens on bass with Jason Tiemann on drums, a special guest on this particular track we're about to hear, trumpeter Joe Mangiarelli. From Diego Rivera's CD Connections, here is McCoy Tyner's Passion Dance.

McCoy Tyner's Passion Dance, passionately played by Diego Rivera and friends. Diego on tenor, Michael Deese on trombone, Luther Allison on piano, India Owens bass, and Jason Tiemann on drums, and Joe Mondarelli on trumpet. That's from Diego's recording called Connections. You're listening to Jazz with Dave Schwann. How about a little bit of history? Miles Davis at the Newport Jazz Festival in 1958, the same group that recorded the Kind of Blue album, Cannonball Adderley on alto, John Coltrane on tenor, Bill Evans on piano, Paul Chambers bass, and Jimmy Cobb on drums, for Thelonious Monk's Straight, No Chaser.

Miles. At the Newport Jazz Festival in 1958, July 3rd of that year, with Thelonious Monk's Straight No Chaser, along with Miles Cannonball Adderley on alto, John Coltrane tenor, Bill Evans piano, Paul Chambers bass, and Jimmy Cobb on drums. Once again, worth mentioning, the same band that recorded Kind of Blue in March of the following year, 1959. Now, let's jump ahead to 2019. Jimmy Cobb, same drummer, leading a quartet here, Peter Bernstein on guitar, Harold Mayburn on piano, and John Weber on bass. The recording is called This I Dig of You, and here's a tune that John Coltrane featured on an Atlantic album from the early 1960s called Coltrane Jazz, I'll Wait and Pray.

I'll Wait and Pray. The Jimmy Cobb Quartet from the recording This I Dig of You. Wonderful playing from Peter Bernstein on guitar, Harold Mayburn on piano, and John Weber on bass, Mr. Cobb on drums. You are listening to Jazz with Dave Schwann. We have a lot more jazz to come. Here's the work of guitarist Pat Metheny with a quartet, Lyle Mays on keyboards, Steve Rodby on bass, and Paul Wertico on drums, from their recording just called Quartet, and a Lyle Mays piece, Glacier.

members of the Pat Metheny Group, making up the Pat Metheny Quartet. It's from the Recording Quartet, a piece by Lyle Mays called Glacier. With Pat on guitar, Lyle on piano, Steve Rodby the bassist, and Paul Wertico on drums. And up next, a group of guys that have known each other for a long time. They call themselves One for All. I sure do like their recording called The Third Decade. Here's a tune by Steve Davis called Daylight.

Daylight from One for All. It's from their recording The Third Decade, featuring Eric Alexander on tenor, Jim Rotundi on trumpet, Steve Davis on trombone. Here he also wrote the tune, with David Hazeltine on piano, John Weber bass, and Joe Farnsworth on drums. You are listening to Jazz with Dave Schwann, and you are about to listen to Oscar Peterson. Live at the Blue Note in New York, this was recorded March of 1990. A number of recordings came out from these sets that Oscar did with his friends Herb Ellis on guitar, Ray Brown on bass, and Bobby Durham on drums on the Telarc label called the Legendary Oscar Peterson Trio at the Blue Note. This is from the recording called Saturday Night at the Blue Note, and a tune by Oscar Peterson, Nighttime.

Oscar Peterson with Old Friends, live at the Blue Note in 1990, and Oscar's tune Nighttime, with Mr. Peterson at the piano, Mr. Herb Ellis on guitar, Mr. Ray Brown on bass, and actually making this trio a quartet, Bobby Durham on drums, all old and great friends playing so very well together. That is from the Telarc recording called Saturday Night at the Blue Note, one of several releases on Telarc from the sets that Oscar and company did at the Blue Note in 1990. You are listening to Jazz with Dave Schwann and baritone saxophonist Lauren Savian. This is a tune called Minimal Moves.

Minimal Moves, of course, inspired by Giant Steps by John Coltrane. In this case, though, the tune is written by Lauren Savion, and it's from her recording called Bliss, along with Lauren on baritone sax, Alexa Tarantino on alto, Robert Rodriguez on piano, Christian McBride playing bass, and E.J. Strickland on drums. Music from Lauren. We thank you so much for joining us this hour and hope you enjoyed all the great American music we call jazz. Dave Schwann finishing up with the Becoming Quintet from their recording One Track Mind and Twisting and Turning.

0: for the finest in jazz, past and present. Classic tracks. Hidden gems. A bit of the exotic. And straight ahead, right here with Dave Schwann.
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Super Sex, under the very enthusiastic direction of Med Flory, and their arrangement of Charlie Parker's Moose the Mooch. That's from their recording called Stone Bird. We heard the great Connie Condoli soloing on trumpet, and either Lawrence Marrable or Jake Hanna on drums. Not sure which one it might be, but one or both are listed as drummers on this recording. How you doing? Dave Schwann here. You're listening to Jazz. Thanks for joining us. Your support of this great music is very much appreciated. We hope things are going well for you and yours. Guitarist Dave Stryker up next. A great trio here with Jared Gold on organ and Tony Redis on drums from Dave's recording, The Chaser. Here is The Great Divide.

And that tune gets Dave Stryker's recording, The Chaser, off to a good start. It's the opening cut to that recording. It's called The Great Divide. Dave's tune, and there's Dave on guitar, with Jared Gold on organ and Tony Redis on drums. You're listening to Jazz with Dave Schwann, and after hearing Jared Gold with Dave Stryker there, brings to mind a recording by organist Radam Schwartz. A CD called The Two Sides of the Organ Trio. Here is something Radam wrote in tribute to someone he worked with for about 10 years, the great David Fathead Newman. Radam Schwartz from Two Sides of the Organ Trio and Fathead's Groove.

organist Radom Schwartz and friends with a tune called Fathead's Groove. It's Radom's tribute to his former boss, the great David Fathead Newman, along with Radom on the Hammond organ, Brian Carrot on vibes, Mike Lee on tenor sax, and Andrew Atkinson on drums. And that is from the CD Two Sides of the Organ Trio. Why don't we hear from Mr. David Newman?

Boy, is there some heart and soul in that playing, or what? Wow. Beautiful work from the great David Newman, David Fathead Newman, as he's affectionately known, on tenor sax there with a tune called Passing Through. It's from David's recording Song for the New Man, and along with David, John Hicks there on piano, John Menegon on bass, and Jimmy Cobb on drums. You're listening to Jazz with Dave Schwann. Much more jazz to come. Please stay with us.

Stan Getz tenor, Bill Evans piano, Ron Carter bass, Elvin Jones on drums with the Carpetbaggers theme from the CD simply called Stan Getz and Bill Evans. Eric Reed has put together a recording called For Such a Time as This, his musical response to our times and our challenges. A lot of good music on here, mostly written by Eric Reed, and we're going to hear something he wrote that's included here. It's called Western Rebellion.

pianist and composer Eric Reed with his tune Western Rebellion, included on his recording For Such a Time as This. Eric at the piano, that's Chris Lewis on sax, Alex Bonham on bass, and Kevin Kanner on drums. As we mentioned, Eric put this together in response to the times in which we live. There is a lot of inspiring music here, including Eric's own tune called Hymn of Faith, an absolutely gorgeous rendition of Duke Ellington's Come Sunday, also an inspiring version of the traditional melody We Shall Overcome, and a tribute to trumpeter Wallace Roney, who we lost during the COVID-19 pandemic, Eric's Waltz for Wallace Roney. Eric Reed responding very, very well to the times in which we live on For Such a Time as This. You're listening to Jazz with Dave Schwann. Thank you once again for joining us. Here is trombonist Steve Davis.

trombonist Steve Davis with his tune, Abena's Gaze. That's from Steve's recording, Think Ahead. Steve leading a sextet here, Steve Wilson and Jimmy Green on saxes, Larry Willis, the pianist, Peter Washington, bass, and Louis Nash on drums. You're listening to Jazz with Dave Schwann, with Hendrik Merkens, harmonica, and Bill Cunliffe, piano.

beautiful piece of music called Afternoon by Hendrik Merkens, whom we heard on harmonica, Bill Cunliffe on piano, from their recording Cabin in the Sky, Bill also doing the string arrangements on that recording. You're listening to Jazz with Dave Schwann and Rick Germanson.

It's called The Interloper, and it's on the CD called Turquoise Twice. Music from Rick Germanson. We heard Rick at the piano. Gerald Cannon on bass and on drums. Willie Jones, we thank you so much for joining us this hour and hope you enjoyed all the great American music we call jazz. Dave Schwann finishing up with Lauren Sevian from her recording Bliss and her tune called Bluesishness. Christian McBride is here on bass.

issues along the roadway. There is a disabled vehicle along I-10 west at Piedras. Otherwise, all clear along the Loop 375 and Patriot Freeway.

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1: Looks like we do have some lane closures on the west side of Trans Mountain Road. They seem to be mostly eastbound, but they also could be westbound at Trans Mountain Road. Keep that in mind on your travels this morning. Traffic seems to be backing up a bit. Expect a few delays. There aren't any issues except for the lane closures due to construction. And there seems to be another issue at Bob Hope and Joe Battle eastbound. Units are on scene there. Along I-10, westbound at Lee Trevino and Loveland, no issues. All clear on the Patriot Freeway. 5:43 now. Coming up next, many financial technology companies are applying to become banks. The Indicator finds out what it takes to go through this process and what benefits come with a bank charter. Stay tuned.
2: 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We'll also hear an interview with Bill Kannengeisser from the LA Guitar Quartet. 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
4: In his early 30s, Richard Strauss wrote a piece in celebration of a hero. 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
5: Good morning, I'm Michelle Martin. Months before she died, Princess Diana auctioned 79 of her dresses and donated the proceeds to cancer and AIDS charities. One of them was the black dress she wore the night Prince Charles admitted on television he'd been unfaithful. The papers called it the revenge dress. Back then, a Scottish couple bought it for $64,000. It's going back to auction in New York in December. It could sell for up to $300,000. Turns out revenge can be a dress that gets more valuable with time. It's Morning Edition.
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0: 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I'm Steve Inskeep.
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7: Welcome back to Who Wants to Be a Bank? 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
7: Are you like the fintech whisperer?
9: Well, I like to think of myself as the regulatory whisperer.
8: And what's in it for the fintechs? 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
7: So what are these prizes waiting at the end of the regulatory rainbow? 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
8: That's right. 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Having this insurance lowers the operating costs for banks. 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
7: What's behind door number two, Michelle?
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8: That's the ability to borrow money from the Federal Reserve. All right, let's open door number three.
9: And the biggest grand prize of all, a Fed Master account.
7: This is a bank's account at the Federal Reserve. It allows a bank to talk to other banks and process payments.
8: So these are the fabulous prizes. And now it's time to meet today's contestant on Who Wants to Be a Bank?
10: I'm Imad Akin, co-founder and CEO of Mercury.
8: Imad co-founded his company Mercury in 2017. 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
10: There's definitely things that we would want to do that we can't do because we're not a bank.
7: Things like Zelle, the widely used service that lets customers send money back and forth between banks, or cashier's checks.
8: Mercury filed for a bank charter last year. The company needs approval from three government agencies total, including the FDIC. In April, they got conditional approval from one. This year through August, one of the main bank regulators, the Office of the Comptroller of the Currency, or OCC, has approved 14 applications. That's double the number of approvals for all of 2025.
7: But getting the green light isn't easy. Michelle, our fintech advisor, used to be a lawyer at the OCC. She says it recently issued guidance for aspiring banks that she sums up like this.
9: Stop sending us crap. The OCC might be open for business, but there's no rubber stamp here.
8: The mountains of paperwork and compliance are to demonstrate that these new banks are up to the task of safeguarding their customers' money. Insolvent or poorly run banks can destabilize the financial system. Still, the regulatory welcome mat is out there. Companies like PayPal and Klarna have applied for their own bank licenses. And of course, today's contestant, Mercury.
7: Will Mercury be able to collect those sweet, sweet FDIC-insured deposits and earn that shiny new Fed Master account? Find out next time on Who Wants to Be a Bank?
8: Ricky Mulvey.
7: Waylon Wong. 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
13: 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No, I'm not talking about Philly or Houston or New Orleans. I'm talking about Hartford, Connecticut. We'll hear how the city went from a drive-through town to a destination for jazz education, thanks to alto saxophonist Jackie McLean and the people carrying on his legacy. 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I'm Christian McBride.
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1: Here on the UTEP campus, folks are getting ready for the Miner Palooza. And there is a game tomorrow in the Sun Bowl. 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Partly cloudy tomorrow evening with a low near 76 degrees. So around 7 p.m. tomorrow evening should be nice and comfortable, a bit warm at kickoff time. 7 p.m. 78 degrees. Lane closures on the west side at I-10 east and westbound at Trans Mountain Road.
5: 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I'm Michelle Martin.
0: And I'm Steve Inskeep. September 11 divided the world for many people. The times before and after the attacks were completely different. On September 10, 2001, for example, I wasn't covering a war. Instead, I interviewed a rising lawmaker named Nancy Pelosi, who was seeking to become the first woman in party leadership in Congress. We met in the busy speaker's lobby of the House of Representatives.
15: The fact that I am a woman only enhances the situation. It is a giant plus. Women across the country, as I campaigned for other Democrats, are very enthusiastic about finally breaking the barrier into the top leadership in the Congress. And why not?
0: Pelosi was the very last person I interviewed in that pre-9/11 world. before I was sent to cover the Pentagon, which was struck by a plane the next morning in Washington. 25 years later, we've called back Nancy Pelosi to reflect on that time and how it changed the country. Speaker Pelosi, welcome back.
16: Thank you, Steve.
0: How did that day unfold for you?
16: That morning, I was in the leader's office, Dick Gephardt's office, as a leading appropriator. And he had brought together leadership of the Appropriations Committee to talk about how we would advance and put forth our legislative appropriations agenda. While we were in the meeting, the attack took place. And then we saw on TV what happened. And before you know it, it happened again. And we thought, are they doing a recall of it? No, because you can see smoke coming from two different buildings. It was shocking. It was shocking. When we saw the second attack was when we knew it was an attack on our country. It wasn't an accident of an airplane flying into a building, which is what we thought it was to begin with.
0: Did you have a moment of thinking they may be coming for the Capitol?
16: Well, everybody else did. The leader told us to just go to our offices, just get us out of there, out of the Capitol. Not necessarily because they would be coming. It was a possibility. It became more of a possibility when we got to our offices and could practically see the smoke coming from the Pentagon.
0: Right.
16: Oh, my God. Something bigger than we even thought. Smoke coming from the Pentagon. And that's when, you know, they just took us to an undisclosed location. Nobody knew very much. Everybody knew what they were seeing in the news because it was so spontaneous. What we did worry about is where the President of the United States was. When we went to the steps of the Capitol the night of 9/11, the evening of 9/11, and sang God Bless America, it was very unifying, Democrats and Republicans together.

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1: 619 on KTEP. Lane still closed off at I-10 East at Trans Mountain Road. This on the west side of town. You'll have to take South Desert Boulevard. And in Northeast El Paso at Kenworthy and the Patriot Freeway are US 54 southbound. Those are just a couple of lane closures this morning. 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

0: 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I'm Sasha Pfeiffer. 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
2: For millennia, we've sought treasure inside the body of creatures. 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On the next Snap Judgment, the whale. 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
4: Live from NPR News in Washington, I'm Kristen Wright. Today marks 25 years since the September 11th attacks. The first moment of silence will be held at 8:46 Eastern this morning when the first plane flew into the World Trade Center. Terrorists hijacked four commercial airplanes and crashed them into the Twin Towers in Lower Manhattan and the Pentagon. Flight 93 went down in a field near Shanksville, Pennsylvania. Close to 3,000 people were killed in the attacks. President Trump will deliver remarks at a ceremony at the Pentagon. Vice President Vance is expected in New York. That ceremony is getting underway soon. Samantha Max from member station WNYC reports on how New Yorkers are reflecting on 9/11 and the weeks and months that followed.
5: On September 11, 2001, Joshua Raskin was a middle school social studies teacher. He told a WNYC reporter at the time that when school let out, he rode his bike south until he found a volunteer center.
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5: For days, Raskin helped with the recovery efforts.
7: I was a school teacher. I didn't have an actual credential to be helpful, but I thought of myself as someone that was good at counseling people and good at crisis management, and I just figured I could have a role in this.
5: He wanted to help his city heal. For NPR News, I'm Samantha Max in New York.
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8: Live from the Texas Newsroom, I'm Matt Harab. Governor Abbott took the stage last night during day two of the Republican National Committee gathering in Dallas.
9: Listen, this election is a choice. It's a choice between common sense and crazy. Yes. Common sense always wins. It will win this year, too. Together, we are going to demolish the Democrats.
8: Abbott spent much of his speech taking credit for increasing border security, passing school choice, and pledging to ban Sharia law. Dallas police said protests outside the event were largely peaceful. However, two people were arrested for assaulting a counter-protester and blocking a road. An Alaska surrogate is asking the U.S. Supreme Court to intervene in a custody battle over a newborn with a heart defect. KERA's Toluwani Osibemowo reports it may be a last-ditch effort after the surrogate's claims failed in Texas and California.
10: McKenna West fled to Texas in July to give birth and seek medical care for the boy. West argues she's his legal mother under Texas law because she gave birth to him, but a Dallas judge dismissed that claim. Now West wants the U.S. Supreme Court to pause a California order giving the child's genetic parents custody. Monica Mazzei is a family law attorney. She says that's unlikely.
11: It would really put the assisted reproductive technology industry on its head if intended parents felt they couldn't rely on the surrogacy contract.
10: The Supreme Court hasn't accepted or rejected the case. I'm Toluwani Osibemowo in Dallas.
8: And officials in Austin have diagnosed an infant with measles. This is the second confirmed case there this year. I'm Matt Harab in the Texas Newsroom.
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1: And there is a home game for the UTEP minor football team tomorrow at 7 p.m. in the Sun Bowl, taking on Texas Southern. Minor Palooza happening here on the UTEP campus. Also, the September Hazy Moon Night Market is back in town Sunday, September 27th from 5 until 10 p.m. at the Mountain Star Brewery. The event will be filled with J&M sports cards and toy collectibles. More information on the KTEP community calendar.
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0: I'm Kristen Wright. Commemorations observing the 25th anniversary of the September 11th attacks are underway in New York at the Pentagon and the Flight 93 National Memorial and Museum near Shanksville, Pennsylvania. Family members are reading the names of the passengers and crew of United Flight 93. They confronted the hijackers and are believed to have prevented an attack on perhaps the U.S. Capitol or the White House. Almost 3,000 people were killed in terror attacks, and many have died from related health problems. The Labor Department's new report on inflation shows consumer prices rose 3.4% last month from a year ago, as expected. From July to August, prices went up 0.4%. Rising gas prices have fueled inflation. The Republican plan for redistricting in Missouri is blocked for now. St. Louis Public Radio's Jason Rosenbaum reports.
1: A federal judge in St. Louis had ordered that the Republican redistricting plan had to be used while he considers a case on it. But the U.S. Supreme Court blocked that yesterday with an unsigned order and no dissent. So that means the map Missouri Republicans passed at the behest of Trump is blocked while the case is considered.
0: This is NPR News.
2: Live from the Texas Newsroom, I'm Matt Harab. Lieutenant Governor Dan Patrick was among the speakers during the second night of the Republican National Committee meeting in Dallas. He focused much of his speech on biblical themes.
3: Make no mistake, this election coming up is not about politics. It's about darkness and it's about light. It's about those of us who love God and those who want to kick God out of our country. Because that's what the Democrats want to do.
2: Patrick also called Democrats communists during multiple parts of his speech. Outside the convention, protesters gathered for an anti-Trump march. Our Dylan Duke reports the march was largely peaceful with some arrests.
4: Dallas police said that two people were arrested for assaulting a counter-protester and blocking a road. At least three religious counter-protesters were at the event. Reeves Grogan is one of them. He told KERA early in the march he had called 911 over someone allegedly assaulting him.
5: Dallas police is a no-show. So violence could escalate, especially against me, because they kept doing it. And so I'm praying that the Dallas police will protect their citizens.
4: Another religious counter-protester was calling attendees slurs over a megaphone. The protest was largely peaceful outside the arrests. The group marched about two blocks from the Republican midterm convention. I'm Dylan Duke in Dallas.
2: Crews battling a 90,000-acre wildfire west of Fort Worth say they have largely contained the blaze from spreading. The Ross Fire in Palo Pinto County has burned for more than 2 weeks and is 76% contained at the current moment. Rain fell in the area last night. I'm Matt Harrop in the Texas Newsroom.
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10: And I'm Michelle Martin. Good morning. Pumped any gas lately? If so, then you know that energy prices are going up. A report from the Labor Department this morning shows that rising gas prices were a big driver of inflation last month. It is the last big economic report the Federal Reserve will see before policymakers vote next week on whether to raise interest rates. NPR's Scott Horsley is with us now to tell us more about this. Good morning, Scott.
11: Good morning, Michelle.

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1: Good morning. It's 7:42, 76 degrees. Minor palooza on the UTEP campus today, and a big game in the Sun Bowl tomorrow against Texas Southern. Kickoff time at 7 p.m. Tomorrow's kickoff time at 7 p.m. It should be close to 90 degrees, maybe a bit lower. That's a high for tomorrow. Today's high, 98. Overnight low near 74 degrees. 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
5: For the next jazz night in America, we visit a city known for being a hotbed of jazz talent. 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I'm talking about Hartford, Connecticut. 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I'm Christian McBride.
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7: Good morning, I'm Michelle Martin. 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One of them was the black dress she wore the night Prince Charles admitted on television he'd been unfaithful. The papers called it the revenge dress. Back then, a Scottish couple bought it for $64,000. It's going back to auction in New York in December. It could sell for up to $300,000. Turns out revenge can be a dress that gets more valuable with time. 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
9: 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It's the game show where financial technology companies undergo a grueling process in hopes of winning a coveted banking license and some other goodies.
10: To explain what's at stake here, we're going to bring on stage Michelle Ault. She's a co-founder of a firm called the Claros Group. It advises fintechs on becoming banks.
9: Are you like the fintech whisperer?
11: Well, I like to think of myself as the regulatory whisperer.
10: And what's in it for the fintechs? Michelle says these companies want greater access to the U.S. financial system, even if it comes with more regulatory scrutiny.
9: So what are these prizes waiting at the end of the regulatory rainbow? Michelle, tell them what's behind door number one.
11: Waylon, they've won deposit insurance. Yay!
10: That's right. This prize is furnished by the Federal Deposit Insurance Corporation, or FDIC. Having this insurance lowers the operating costs for banks. They can collect deposits instead of relying on private, more expensive sources of funding.
9: What's behind door number two, Michelle?
11: They also get access to the Fed discount window.
10: That's the ability to borrow money from the Federal Reserve. All right, let's open door number three.
11: And the biggest grand prize of all, a Fed Master account.
9: This is a bank's account at the Federal Reserve. It allows a bank to talk to other banks and process payments.
10: So these are the fabulous prizes. And now it's time to meet today's contestant on Who Wants to Be a Bank?
12: I'm Imad Akin, co-founder and CEO of Mercury.
10: Imad co-founded his company Mercury in 2017. It caters to startups and small businesses.
12: There's definitely things that we would want to do that we can't do because we're not a bank.
9: Things like Zelle, the widely used service that lets customers send money back and forth between banks, or cashier's checks.
10: Mercury filed for a bank charter last year. The company needs approval from three government agencies total, including the FDIC. In April, they got conditional approval from one. This year through August, one of the main bank regulators, the Office of the Comptroller of the Currency, or OCC, has approved 14 applications. That's double the number of approvals for all of 2025.
9: But getting the green light isn't easy. Michelle, our fintech advisor, used to be a lawyer at the OCC. She says it recently issued guidance for aspiring banks that she sums up like this.
11: Stop sending us crap. The OCC might be open for business, but there's no rubber stamp here.
10: The mountains of paperwork and compliance are to demonstrate that these new banks are up to the task of safeguarding their customers' money. Insolvent or poorly run banks can destabilize the financial system. Still, the regulatory welcome mat is out there. Companies like PayPal and Klarna have applied for their own bank licenses. And of course, today's contestant, Mercury.
9: Will Mercury be able to collect those sweet, sweet FDIC-insured deposits and earn that shiny new Fed Master account? Find out next time on Who Wants to Be a Bank?
10: Ricky Mulvey.
9: Waylon Wong. NPR News.
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13: 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I'm Norma Martinez. 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
1: Moving up on 7:51, it is Friday, 9/11. The last person NPR's Steve Inskeep interviewed before the 9/11 attacks was an up-and-coming Democratic lawmaker named Nancy Pelosi. Now they discuss how the world changed after that day. Stay tuned. Traffic is steady along the roadway. Some congestion around Yarborough this morning. That is westbound traffic. Expect some slight delays if you're on I-10 around McRae. 7:51 on KTEP.
7: This is Morning Edition from NPR News. I'm Michelle Martin.
0: And I'm Steve Inskeep. September 11 divided the world for many people. The times before and after the attacks were completely different. On September 10, 2001, for example, I wasn't covering a war. Instead, I interviewed a rising lawmaker named Nancy Pelosi, who was seeking to become the first woman in party leadership in Congress. We met in the busy Speaker's lobby of the House of Representatives.
17: The fact that I am a woman only enhances the situation. It is a giant plus. Women across the country, as they campaign for other Democrats, are very enthusiastic about finally breaking the barrier into the top leadership in the Congress. And why not?
0: Pelosi was the very last person I interviewed in that pre-9/11 world. before I was sent to cover the Pentagon, which was struck by a plane the next morning in Washington. 25 years later, we've called back Nancy Pelosi to reflect on that time and how it changed the country. Speaker Pelosi, welcome back.
18: Thank you, Steve.
0: How did that day unfold for you?
18: That morning, I was in the leader's office, Dick Gephardt's office, as a leading appropriator. And he had brought together leadership of the Appropriations Committee to talk about how we would advance and put forth our legislative appropriations agenda. While we were in the meeting, the attack took place. And then we saw on TV what happened. And before you know it, it happened again. And we thought, are they doing a recall of it? No, because you can see smoke coming from two different buildings. It was shocking. It was shocking. When we saw the second attack was when we knew it was an attack on our country. It wasn't an accident of an airplane flying into a building, which is what we thought it was to begin with.
0: Did you have a moment of thinking they may be coming for the Capitol?
18: Well, everybody else did. The leader told us to just go to our offices, just get us out of there, out of the Capitol. Not necessarily because they would be coming. It was a possibility. It became more of a possibility when we got to our offices and could practically see the smoke coming from the Pentagon.
0: Right.
18: Oh, my God. Something bigger than we even thought. Smoke coming from the Pentagon. And that's when, you know, they just took us to an undisclosed location. Nobody knew very much. Everybody knew what they were seeing in the news because it was so spontaneous. What we did worry about is where the President of the United States was. When we went to the steps of the Capitol the night of 9/11, the evening of 9/11, and sang God Bless America, it was very unifying, Democrats and Republicans.

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7: Live from NPR News in Washington, I'm Kristen Wright. President Trump is making remarks at the Pentagon ceremony to honor the lives lost in the September 11th attacks 25 years ago today. Observances are also taking place in New York City and near Shanksville, Pennsylvania. Condoleezza Rice served as National Security Advisor on 9/11. She spoke at the Pentagon.
8: You must use these moments of reflection to teach the lessons of that day to a generation of young people who were not even born at the time of the attack.

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1: It's Morning Edition from NPR News. I'm Michelle Martin.
2: And I'm Steve Inskeep. Now, the Republican plan for redistricting in Missouri is blocked after further court moves yesterday.
1: That included a Supreme Court order and later the state's highest election official being found in contempt of court. There's still a court challenge, but this is a win for Democrats after President Trump got Republicans to tilt several other districts their way in the battle for control of the House.
2: St. Louis Public Radio's Jason Rosenbaum has been covering this for more than a year and surely ain't done yet. Joins us now, Jason. Good morning.
3: Thank you for having me.
2: Okay, so what was the ruling yesterday? What had happened? What's the backdrop?
3: So a federal judge in St. Louis had ordered that the Republican redistricting plan had to be used while he considers a case on it. But the U.S. Supreme Court blocked that yesterday with an unsigned order and no dissent. So that means the map Missouri Republicans passed at the behest of Trump is blocked while the case is considered. And there's not much time before the election to actually consider it. After the U.S. Supreme Court ended up acting, Missouri Secretary of State Denny Hoskins, a Republican who's been pushing for this GOP map, said he would go back to the old map used in the last two elections.
2: Oh, so he's now doing

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1: Good morning. It's 8:42 on KTEP. Minor Palooza takes place today at the Centennial Plaza on the UTEP campus. 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Again, it starts at 6 p.m. on the Centennial Plaza. 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And it's going to be a warm day tomorrow. 99 degrees for a high, about 90 degrees at kickoff time. Today, mostly sunny with a high of 98 and then down to 74 degrees overnight. By Sunday, there will be a chance of showers and thunderstorms. KTEP News in Depth up next.
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0: Good morning, I'm Steve Inskeep. A member of Qatar's ruling family was staying at the Dorchester, a luxury hotel in London. He checked out without paying his tab. $600,000. The Dorchester sued and won. The court will allow the hotel to sell his car, a 2011 Fiat, which may bring $30,000. If they want the other $500,000 or so, they'll have to find out what else is in his garage. It's Morning Edition.
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1: This is KTEP News in Depth. I'm Sam Cassiano. Some residents of rural Texas who say they've voted Republican in the past are now breaking rank because of the party's response to the rapid growth of data centers. And that could be a decisive factor in the governor's race. KERA's Pablo Arauz-Pena reports.
8: Cheryl Shadden says the noisy data center across the road from her Hood County farm turns the volume down when reporters or politicians visit her neighborhood. That was the case, she says, when Democratic State Representative Gina Hinojosa stopped by in July.
9: When she said she was coming to Granbury, it was within an hour and it was completely silent here. Completely silent.
8: Shadden has been protesting the data center in her neighborhood for more than 2 years. She says she has voted Republican in the past, but now she's fed up with the party, enough so that she agreed to be in an ad for Hinojosa's campaign for governor.
10: This is not about being red. This is not about being blue. This is not about you being purple and pink polka dots. This is about human rights.
8: Shadden is among a handful of conservative voters who say they're either voting Democrat or sitting out the election altogether. That's because they're seeing the impact of data centers on their communities firsthand. Rena Schroeder ran as a Republican earlier this year for Texas's 22nd Senate District, which includes Hood County. She says she lost the March primary to David Cook because of her opposition to data centers. As a representative for her precinct, she tried to pass a resolution at her district conference to keep big tech out of state and local politics.
11: You think I was starting World War III. They all started fighting with me. I'm like, am I here with We're Republicans. Y'all are farmers. What the hell are you doing?
8: Now she has endorsed the Democratic candidate running against Cook, who was endorsed by Governor Greg Abbott. Schroeder says she believes Abbott and the Republican Party sold Texas out to big tech by offering tax breaks and other incentives. Abbott previously promised to make Texas a hub for data center developments, but in recent months, as public opposition has grown, he's begun to rein them in. Here he is in a Fox News interview.
6: What I did is I pressed pause on any new data center approval in the state of Texas, and then I established guidelines and guardrails for all data centers to comply with.
8: The state Republican Party is also calling for tighter regulations. It made the issue one of the GOP's priorities during their convention earlier this year.
12: Those are pretty strong indications that just calling it economic development and telling people not to get their feathers ruffled isn't a path that people running for re-election will want to tread anymore.
8: Robert Patterson specializes in land use and environment at UT Austin. He says there's stronger opposition to data centers in rural counties compared to cities because the large-scale projects are so disruptive.
13: I don't think you can easily dodge it when you've got a data center proposal in your county.
8: While some GOP voters are breaking rank, others, like Mary Jo Bloomquist, are disillusioned with voting altogether. She lives near a data center in Hood County and says the governor's actions are too little too late.
14: If he really cared, if he really wanted to do something, he would call a special session.
8: For voters like Bloomquist, staying home seems to be the only choice.
14: I'm so disheartened. I don't have faith in politicians on either side.
8: Joshua Blank is with the nonpartisan Texas Politics Project, a research initiative based at UT Austin. He says if would-be GOP voters like Bloomquist do sit out the upcoming election, it could spell trouble for Republican candidates.
15: In an election environment in which we expect the outcome to be pretty close, if some share of those rural Republicans stay home, the GOP's firewall in Texas becomes a lot less formidable.
8: So whether or not that GOP firewall stays up will be up to voters in November. I'm Pablo Arauz Peña in Dallas.
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16: 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That hero was Richard Strauss. 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
0: From Marketplace in Washington, I'm Kimberly Adams. The twists and turns of the war in the Middle East make it difficult to forecast the future of oil prices. But this week, the U.S. Energy Information Administration gave it a go. It released its short-term energy outlook on Wednesday. Marketplace's Nancy Marshall-Genzer took a look.
2: The U.S. Energy Information Administration, or EIA, expects benchmark Brent crude will average around $90 a barrel for the second half of this year. That's almost 5% higher than the agency's last forecast. Eric Smith is associate director of the Tulane Energy Institute.
3: I think it's as accurate as you can be, but there's a lot of assumptions behind any oil price forecast.
2: The EIA says part of the problem is global oil reserves have fallen by 400 million barrels so far this year. But the agency also forecasts that more oil will gradually start flowing through the Strait of Hormuz. Eugene Goltz focuses on national security and economic policy at the University of Notre Dame. He says shippers might be able to adjust to a new normal.
4: The cargo is so valuable that I kind of expect more and more people to suck up the cost
2: of their oil tankers occasionally being attacked in the Strait of Hormuz. Goltz says some oil-producing countries are using their own national tankers to shuttle oil out of the strait and transfer it to other ships waiting safely outside. But Goltz says nobody really knows what will happen. He points to predictions from the end of last year.
4: No one was forecasting that there would be a war in Iran that would cause huge disruption, and so all the forecasts are wrong.
2: Even the EIA notes that this report was finalized on September 3rd and, quote, does not specifically account for market events after that day. I'm Nancy Marshall-Genzer for Marketplace.
0: We just got the latest inflation data for August. The consumer price index went up 0.4% in a month. Inflation is running at 3.4% year over year. Markets spiked this morning to close out the week. The Dow Jones Industrial Average is up 0.8%. That's 420 points. The S&P 500 is up 0.8%, and the NASDAQ is up 1%.
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0: We're continuing to check in with businesses dealing with the fallout of tariffs. Haven Greens is a 5-acre indoor farm located in King City, Ontario. I visited the farm a little more than a year ago at the beginning of the U.S.-Canada trade war. Today, I'm checking back in with founder and CEO Jay Wilmot. Jay, it's good to reconnect.
5: Hey, Kimberly. Thanks so much for having me back on the show.
0: So how has business been?
5: So we've been making great progress in the Canadian market. We're now in all five of what we call Canada's major retailers. So Loblaws, Sobeys, Metro, Costco, and Walmart. We just launched our first shipments to Walmart yesterday. So, and we also are now sending greens to the Associated Grocers of Western Canada.
0: For the benefit of our listeners here, can you just briefly share a bit more about what your business does?
5: Sure. So we operate Canada's first fully automated leafy greens greenhouse here in King City, Ontario. So we operate a fully touchless, pesticide-free, advanced indoor growing facility. It's in a greenhouse, and we harvest fresh leafy greens for Canadians, and we do export a little bit to the U.S. 365 days a year.
0: When we last spoke, you said that the U.S.'s trade war with Canada, that was last year when the trade war was kicking off, that it was boosting your business because more Canadians were looking to buy Canadian rather than import lettuce from the United States, which people typically did. How have things been going since then?
5: Well, we're trying to expand our greenhouse because we're sold out and we can't grow enough to satisfy market demand in Canada. So that's a good problem to have. But the reality is that even with us and a few other new entrants into the Canadian greenhouse market on the leafy green side, you know, there's still a vastly outsized reliance on imported fresh produce into Canada. And it's not about it. We've got a trade war going on. But at the end of the day, it's not about whether it's Canadian or American. It's about a fresh product that tastes good, that's healthy, that people can afford. And so for us, that's the real purpose of expanding our business.
0: One of the things you mentioned to me about your process when I came up to visit your facility is that because it's completely touchless, you reduce your risk of foodborne illnesses with your lettuce and your leafy greens. We've had some issues with that here in the United States as of late. And I wonder if that's affected your business at all.
5: There was a cascading economic effect that found its way into the Canadian market as a result of what happened in the United States with Cyclospora. The category in the United States for packaged salads in July and August reduced by almost 30%. So a huge drop off. And then in Canada, in Quebec in particular, a lot of romaine lettuce is grown in the summer months, and about half of it is typically exported into the United States market. So in this case, with a 30% reduction in the category in the States, Quebec farmers were either unable to sell into the U.S. or were selling at a loss. And so in Canada, we started to see a proliferation of just excess supply across the board. Romaine lettuce in particular became very cheap. And so we had to compete with that. You know, our product is differentiated enough. And obviously the foodborne pathogen issue pushed some people towards us. We actually expanded our share of category by about 11% over the same period. But we were still down in sales on aggregate about 10%.
0: Jay Wilmot is founder and CEO of Haven Greens in King City, Ontario, in Canada. Jay, thank you so much.
5: Thanks so much, Kimberly.
0: And there's more of that conversation over at marketplace.org. In Washington, I'm Kimberly Adams with the Marketplace Morning Report. 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
9: For the next jazz night in America, we visit a city known for being a hotbed of jazz talent. No, I'm not talking about Philly or Houston or New Orleans. I'm talking about Hartford, Connecticut. We'll hear how the city went from a drive-through town to a destination for jazz education, thanks to alto saxophonist Jackie McLean and the people carrying on his legacy. That's next time on Jazz Night. I'm Christian McBride.
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11: A series of coordinated attacks on the U.S. marking the end of one era and the start of another. Echoes of 9/11 in Texas, today on the Texas Standard.
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11: I'm David Brown. Other stories we're tracking: a first-of-its-kind midterm political convention in Dallas. Did Republicans move the needle with just 2 months before midterms? Caroline Love of KERA North Texas with a closer look. A little later, the week in Texas politics with the Texas Tribune. Also, what may be a major discovery in the search for dark matter. We'll talk with a Texan who's been involved in this search and hear more about what may be a critical new piece of evidence. And in West Texas, the town, not the region, a cultural celebration turns 50. Those stories and a whole lot more today on the Texas Standard.
13: Live from NPR News in Washington, I'm Windsor Johnston. The national anthem opened this morning's ceremony at the Pentagon as the nation marks 25 years since the September 11th terrorist attacks. President Trump paid tribute to the 184 people killed at the Pentagon and aboard American Airlines Flight 77.
14: We will honor their lives We will cherish their beautiful memories, and we will protect this country and its freedoms for every future generation.
13: At Ground Zero in New York City, families are reading the names of their loved ones who were killed at the World Trade Center in 2001.
15: William F. Abrahamson.
16: Richard Anthony Achetta.
13: Henrik. Another ceremony is underway in western Pennsylvania to remember the 40 passengers and crew members aboard United Airlines Flight 93. The U.S. Supreme Court blocked Missouri from using a congressional map that was drawn to produce a Republican-leaning seat. St. Louis Public Radio's Jason Rosenbaum reports, at least for now, it's a big win for Democrats.
17: The Supreme Court stayed a lower court decision that required Missouri to use congressional lines from 2025 aimed at ousting Democratic Congressman Emanuel Cleaver. That means the state will use a map in the general election that includes a Kansas City-based seat Cleaver will likely win. Cleaver says he's grateful Missourians gathered thousands of signatures to put the 2025 map up for a statewide vote, which means it cannot go into effect before November.
18: I have never, ever, ever been involved in anything that has generated the response I have been getting from people all over the state of Missouri.
17: President Trump pressed Missouri Republicans to pass the map targeting Cleaver to help the GOP maintain control of the House. For NPR News, I'm Jason Rosenbaum in St. Louis.
13: Swing voters in Michigan say they're worried about higher prices as President Trump ramps up tariffs on Canada. NPR observed two online focus groups this week with these voters. NPR's Ashley Lopez reports.
19: The focus groups consisted of 13 people in the battleground state of Michigan who voted for Joe Biden in 2020 and then Trump in 2024. 11 of these swing voters, a sizable majority, said they think this escalating trade war with Canada will be bad for Michigan, which shares a border with the country. PJ was one of those voters. He participated under the condition his last name would not be used.
20: Prices are going to go up. I mean, that's, you know, the more we put tariffs on stuff, the more they put tariffs on stuff. Lack of trade, I mean, prices are just ultimately going to go up, you know, for all of us.
19: These voters say affordability and high prices remain the key issue for them heading into this year's midterm elections. Ashley Lopez, NPR News.
13: 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California Governor Gavin Newsom has signed a package of bills aimed at online protections for children. Rachel Miro from member station KQED in San Francisco reports.
21: It's 13 bills in all. One is a ban on addictive social media features for anyone under 16. Another sets safety rules for AI chatbots used by kids. Thousands of families, schools, and states have sued the tech industry over harms to young users. AI developers now face their own wave. Newsom said the parents behind these bills, lawmakers among them, all describe the same thing.
22: Exhaustion and frustration, anger, despair, feeling hopeless. Parents can't compete. Can't compete with the engineering. Can't compete with the algorithms.
21: Some civil liberties groups argue the rules infringe on privacy and free speech, but OpenAI backed the chatbot bill, saying it will help teens learn. For NPR News, I'm Rachel Miro.
13: The price of diesel has climbed to a record $6.05 a gallon. The increase is being driven by tighter global supplies and oil prices above $100 a barrel. Higher transportation costs could also push up prices for groceries and other consumer goods. Diesel powers the trucks, trains, and heavy equipment that move goods across the country. And according to GasBuddy.com, this is the first time that diesel has surpassed the $6 mark and the third record set this week. Stocks are trading higher on Wall Street at this hour. The Dow was up 454 points. 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
1: No matter where you are, it's Texas Standard Time on this September 11th, 2026. I'm David Brown. Great to have you with us. A quarter century after what many historians today consider to be a turning point in the American story, there are ripple effects we still feel today, even if we don't connect the dots. Indeed, some of the biggest changes since September 11th, 2001, we take for granted. Getting your face scanned at the airport, partially disrobing before heading to the gate, once would have seemed extraordinary, now just part of travel. Many listening can't remember a time when things were different. That's how long it's been. Some may recall the president at the time, a former Texas governor. Military installations across Texas became hubs of activity as wars fought in response to 9/11 continued for a generation. Many Texas families would spend the next two decades living through deployments, homecomings, and funerals. Hate crimes against Muslims or those perceived to be Muslim would rise to levels never before seen in Texas, and a fraying of the American fabric would become a feature of our politics, too, one we're still struggling to repair even now. There's a memorial at the Texas State Cemetery, two steel columns recovered from the World Trade Center site. Some 3,000 people lost their lives in the 9/11 attacks, many with Texas ties. Houston Public Media's Andrew Schneider has the story of one family.
2: Kevin Maynard and his twin brother Keith Roy grew up in Brooklyn, New York's East Flatbush neighborhood. Their father, a longtime New York City firefighter, encouraged them both to take the New York Fire Department's entrance exam in the 1990s. Keith Roy scored a 98 on the written test, Kevin a 97.
3: So in New York, because of the amount of people that take the test, so the difference between a 98 and a 97 could be like 1,000 people. So he got on the job.
2: Kevin, who loved aviation, got a job as an aircraft mechanic in Houston. But the brothers remained close.
3: You know, he was much commanding guy, so he was always the take charge person. You know, he was always the leader, and I was always the follower.
2: Kevin flew up from Houston to New York to celebrate the annual Caribbean Carnival with Keith Roy over the Labor Day 2001 weekend. The two spoke by phone twice on the Monday after Kevin returned. On Tuesday, September 11th, when Kevin first heard on the TV at work that a plane had hit the North Tower of the World Trade Center, he wasn't too concerned. He figured it was just one of the sightseeing planes or helicopters that regularly flew up and down the nearby Hudson River, and he wasn't immediately worried about his brother.
3: My brother normally works in Brooklyn, so I didn't know he was working, and I wouldn't have expected him to be there. I just thought it's going to be a long day for the fire department in New York, you know, and that was it until the second plane hit. Then I realized it was something different.
2: Keith Roy's Engine 33, Ladder Company 9, was one of the first units deployed to the North Tower on 9/11. Kevin would not find out until he got a call from his mother. The North Tower collapsed just before 10:30 a.m. Eastern Time.
4: Both trade towers, where thousands of people work, on this day, Tuesday, have now been attacked and destroyed.
2: As ABC's Peter Jennings reported, Kevin desperately tried to reach Keith Roy.
3: I can get through because of the lines were jammed, so there was no service. And I remember looking at the TV for a while, hoping for some kind of news. And I called his cell phone, and I got his voicemail.
2: Not until that evening would Kevin learn from his brother's captain that Keith Roy was among the missing and that he needed to fly to New York.
3: My brother and I, we're identical twins. So, you know, when I got to New York, I went to his firehouse and they thought I was him. And I had to correct that.
2: Keith Roy Maynard's remains would not be identified until 2003. By that time, Kevin, encouraged by Houston firefighters he'd met at the annual Firefighter Memorial in Colorado Springs, had passed the tests to join the Houston Fire Department. He's marking his 23rd anniversary with the department this month.
3: I think as a firefighter, it's I understand now, you know, the brotherhood as, you know, as firefighters and the stuff that we do and the people that we honor that made the ultimate sacrifice.
2: Kevin Maynard says he wouldn't give up his experience as a firefighter for anything. It makes him feel closer to his brother. I'm Andrew Schneider in Houston.
1: Well, President Trump got a big show and a couple of long turns at the microphone. Vice President J.D. Vance gave a closing night keynote Thursday with what the Washington Post called a refrain of common sense, end quote, urging Republicans not to skip on casting a ballot on Election Day. At the American Airlines Center in Dallas this week, a first-of-its-kind national GOP convention before the midterms. And one big question remains, what was accomplished? Caroline Love covered the event for KERA North Texas. Caroline, welcome back.
0: Thanks for having me.
1: So tell us a little bit about the vibe in the convention center for those who didn't attend. How did it compare to the more traditional presidential election year conventions we're used to seeing?
0: Yeah. So for those who didn't attend, Democratic U.S. Senate candidate James Tallarico hosted a food drive in Oak Cliff, which is a neighborhood in South Dallas. And as he was talking to the volunteers there, he said that hosting a midterm convention is in poor taste while people are struggling to put food on the table. And then as far as, you know, the difference between this convention and traditional conventions, you know, traditional conventions, there's a little bit more of tasks on the list. You know, the delegates are there to nominate a candidate for president. There weren't any candidates to nominate here. And there was also a party platform at these presidential conventions to attend to. And that also wasn't on the to-do list at this convention. This convention was really a pep rally. You know, the Republicans branded it a Trumpapalooza. And I would say that's a pretty accurate description of the vibe.
1: It's my understanding, too, that part of the reason that they wanted to have this convention was less about what was on the screen, what was on television, and more about dazzling donors, trying to make sure that they're donating in these last 2 months before Election Day. Well, I understand a lot of the drama was really happening behind the scenes, no?
0: Yes. You know, they're trying to garner up dollars and support for these candidates in a year that President Trump isn't on the ballot. You know, it's not just about voters. It's about the people with deeper pockets. And one candidate in particular who needs to raise more cash is Republican U.S. Senate candidate Ken Paxton. You know, I was chatting with some experts about this, and Trump's MAGA Inc. PAC did donate about $10 million to Paxton's campaign recently. But the people that I've talked to about it said that to really garner support and beat James Tallarico, $50 million is probably a more accurate number of what Paxton will need.
1: Have you been hearing anything about people stepping up to the plate and trying to fill in the fundraising gap for Republicans?
0: You know, I think something that is an interesting topic to point out is that Texas is known as a red state. So, you know, will Republicans step up to donate, you know, millions and millions of dollars to a state that is supposed to be a safe Republican seat? You know, I think that remains to be seen.
1: Talk to any attendees. Did they have any comments about what was going on, why they were there, whether they felt like it was successful?
0: Yeah, so I talked to some people who attended this convention, and then I also talked to some people who went to the 1984 Dallas GOP convention. And I asked them, you know, were you surprised that this midterm convention was happening? And some of the people I talked to were a bit shocked at first, but they said, you know, that under President Trump, this party, you know, is trying new things. And of course, you know, people who made the effort to go out and attend this midterm convention were excited. They were excited to hear from President Trump, and they were excited to go support their candidates.
1: I think a lot of attention was turned to, at least in the national press, turned to something that Donald Trump mentioned on the first night of the convention, something about a Trump dividend. Did you pick up on that?
0: Yes, yes. The $5,000 per American adult if Republicans kept the House and the Senate, which, you know, that would total to something in the trillions.
1: And I believe it was $1.3 trillion was what I saw the Times reporting.
0: Exactly. And so, you know, that would require congressional approval if Trump were to make that happen. And so it's, you know, again, it's something that sometimes Trump will, you know, throw things out there, but whether or not they will actually happen is something that remains to be seen.
5: I guess it was getting some pushback from Democrats saying it sounds a bit like a bribe to say if we win, we're going to pay you some money. Let's back up for just a moment and I guess ask the question that a lot of Republicans are asking today. Did this move the needle at all? We're what, less than 2 months away from Election Day. And it's hard to know, at least if you're not there and you're not talking to those who are closely involved with any of the campaigns. What were you picking up on? Do you think that Republicans felt like this was a success?
0: So I think something to keep in mind is that, you know, a Republican who makes the effort to go to a midterm convention where there's no party platform to work on, there's no candidate to nominate, you know, somebody who's going to go to this midterm convention is somebody who was going to go to the polls to vote for the Republican candidates on their ballot, regardless if there was a midterm convention or not. So whether or not this convinced, you know, the voters that they need to turn out, you know, the people who may sit at home during the midterms is, you know, something that we're going to have to wait and see. I mean, you know, this is a busy time. This is after Labor Day weekend. You know, the NFL season is kicking off. So right. Were those people paying attention to this midterm convention? We'll just have to wait and see.
5: Caroline Love covered this convention for our partners at KERA North Texas. Caroline, thanks so much.
0: Thanks for having me.
5: A whole lot more of The Standard just ahead. Stay with us.
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0: On the next Hearts of Space, electronica meets Jamaican dub and gives birth to ambient dub. With music by Marconi Union and Ja Wobble, Ishq, Seven, Motion Field, and more. I'm Stephen Hill, a program called Dubship Euphoria, on the next Hearts of Space.
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2: For millennia, we've sought treasure inside the body of creatures. 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But what happens when we seek fortune from a gray, waxy stone born in the belly of a leviathan? On the next Snap Judgment, the whale. Snap Judgment, do not miss it.
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3: I'm Kevin Turr from Austin, Texas. On September 11th, I was traveling with my ex-partner from Paris back to Austin, and we were supposed to land in New York City a few hours after the attacks began. Instead, U.S. airspace was closed, and hundreds of planes had to be diverted to Canada. In my case, we were diverted to a large island off the northeast coast of Canada called Newfoundland. I didn't know where we were, really, but what happened there was very transformative and changed my life. What was remarkable about Gander was it was a town of 10,000 people, and suddenly they had 38 transatlantic flights that had landed there with 6,500 people, and they decided to let us off the planes and into their community to take care of us and give us our basic needs of food, clothing, shelter, and information. We weren't allowed to take our luggage because they thought there might be bombs in the luggage. We went into the terminal and it was like we'd walked into a party. There were people, hundreds of volunteers, and food everywhere. And they had what we wanted most. We had not seen the images of the planes flying into the World Trade Center. It was the first time I'd ever experienced where I had to rely on the kindness of a stranger to help me. On the 10th anniversary of 9/11, I finally went back to Gander and to say thank you. And there were a lot of other passengers, and there was a really beautiful ceremony there. And it was there that I was interviewed by a Canadian husband and wife writing team who had a grant to write a musical about what happened in this tiny town.
4: 11:53 a.m.
5: Tuesday,
4: September 11th, 2001. Any available community buildings will be converted into shelters. With thousands of passengers arriving at any minute, the town is asking for help with, well, anything you can do.
3: And that musical is called Come From Away. It is now on Broadway, and it is nominated for Best Musical in the Tony Awards. And what's unbelievable is I have a doppelganger. There's someone who plays me on the stage. In the musical Come From Away, there are 12 actors. Each one plays a stranded passenger and then quickly flips and becomes a local person from Gander. And roughly half of those 12 are actually the true characters are here in Texas. My ex-partner lives in Lubbock. One of the characters is the first female American Airlines flight captain. She lives in the Dallas area. And then there's a couple that actually met in Gander. They got married as a result of their meeting up in Gander, and now they moved to Houston. The response has been tremendous. People, they don't know about this story, and so they're asking for more information. So I wrote my book after the musical came out as a response to get people to read more about it and to read about my personal experience. So I wrote the book Channel of Peace, Stranded in Gander on 9/11. My takeaway from all of this has been to have us all question, how do we treat the stranger among us and those across the globe? So whether it's immigrants or refugees, I think that it's time that we look up and think about how we treat others. My name is Kevin Turr from Austin, Texas, and you're listening to the Texas Standard.
6: Kevin Turr shared his story with Texas Standard in 2017. He traveled to Newfoundland again for the 25th anniversary of 9/11.

0: and you're listening to the Texas Standard. I'm Laura Rice. The growing use of attack drones and other modern weapons in warfare is making it harder to care for wounded troops on the battlefield, and that's a challenge even when the wounded are not human. Jay Price of the American Homefront Project reports on a training exercise at Fort Bragg, North Carolina, where the patients were Army working dogs.
1: This is your normal, happy resting position. For a dog that's sitting like
2: the furry patient was unconscious, had an obvious leg wound, and was struggling for air.
3: And yeah, you're in.
2: In went a breathing tube past a set of teeth that were pretty fearsome, even though they were fake.
3: So then once he's in, you'll basically take and close the mouth down. You'd be able to give oxygen.
2: The patient, a sophisticated 60-pound mannequin dog named Diesel, could simulate a pulse and breathing and could even growl and whimper.
3: I'm going to advance it a little bit, and once it advances, then I take and I run the catheter off the needle, and I know it's in the dog chest.
2: The most unusual thing about this training exercise was who was getting the training from the veterinarians, a group of Army medics whose normal job is keeping humans alive on the front lines. The lessons included basics like how to muzzle a dog, stop bleeding, dose drugs, treat a collapsed lung, and reading dogs' body language about their condition. Captain Karen Hood, a Veterinary Corps officer with the Fort Bragg-based 44th Medical Brigade, was helping with the training. She says veterinarians do deploy for combat, but typically are kept well back from the front lines.
4: Having a medic who is like at the point of injury can make a really big impact, even if it's just stopping a dog from bleeding out. Like that could be enough to save its life.
2: That's become especially important on modern battlefields where enemies can have swarms of drones overhead around the clock, making it all but impossible to quickly evacuate the wounded, human or canine. And the Army is not only cross-training medics, it's also working to improve its practices for canine casualty care.
5: We have collected and digitized the medical records from our working dogs in combat and beyond, and we are currently collating this data in conjunction with the Joint Trauma System, who has already done all of this for our human warfighter trauma records.
2: Lieutenant Colonel Emily Corbin is in the U.S. Army Veterinary Corps. She leads two departments at the Army Institute of Surgical Research.
5: We can mine that data to inform our canine trauma and combat casualty care practices and determine the knowledge gaps where we need more research.
2: An early study using the data has underlined that wounded dogs often pose the same medical challenges as wounded soldiers. Blood loss, for example, is a top cause of trauma-related mortality for both.
5: So the same things that we're researching for the human side, we're also researching on the canine side. For example, strategies for shelf-stable blood products that could be carried to the remote warfront without needing cold supply chain, cold blood.
2: The Defense Department has about 1,600 military working dogs. Their jobs include finding bombs, sniffing out drugs, tracking people, and providing non-lethal force. And the efforts to improve their trauma care are part of a progression toward regarding them more like teammates. Until the year 2000, when a law opened them up for adoption, military dogs were typically euthanized when their service ended. Thousands were left behind or killed when the Vietnam War ended. Attitudes are different now.
5: They are treated similarly to our service members. They're considered service members. They're amazing animals. Their athleticism, their work drive, their ability to be a force multiplier is just so humbling.
2: There also are practical reasons for going to some lengths to patch them up and try to return them to service. Military dogs are not only irreplaceable for some functions, they can represent a government investment of more than $75,000 each. And that's over and above the incalculable emotional tug they have on many soldiers. I'm Jay Price reporting.
0: This story was produced by the American Homefront Project, a public media collaboration that reports on American military life and veterans.
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0: Live from the Texas newsroom, I'm Shelby Rose. Governor Abbott took the stage last night during day two of the Republican National Committee gathering in Dallas.
1: Listen, this election is a choice. It's a choice between common sense and crazy. Common sense always wins. It will win this year, too. Together, we are going to demolish the Democrats.
0: Abbott spent much of his speech taking credit over increasing border security, passing school choice, and pledging to ban Sharia law. Outside the convention, protesters gathered for an anti-Trump march. KERA's Dylan Duke reports the march was largely peaceful with some arrests.
2: Dallas police said the two people were arrested for assaulting a counter-protester and blocking a road. At least three religious counter-protesters were at the event. Reeves Grogan is one of them. He told KERA early in the march he had called 911 over someone allegedly assaulting him.
3: Dallas police is a no-show. So violence could escalate, especially against me, because they kept doing it. And so I'm praying that the Dallas police will protect their citizens.
2: Another religious counter-protester was calling attendees slurs over a megaphone. The protest was largely peaceful outside the arrests. The group marched about two blocks.

0: McKenna West fled to Texas in July to give birth and seek medical care for the boy. West argues she's his legal mother under Texas law because she gave birth to him, but a Dallas judge dismissed that claim. Now West wants the U.S. Supreme Court to pause a California order giving the child's genetic parents custody. Monica Mazzei is a family law attorney. She says that's unlikely.
1: It would really put the assisted reproductive technology industry on its head if intended parents felt they couldn't rely on the surrogacy contract.
0: The Supreme Court hasn't accepted or rejected the case. I'm Toluwani Osibamowo in Dallas.
2: Officials in Austin have diagnosed an infant with measles. It's the second confirmed case there this year. The child may have caught the disease while traveling. And firefighters battling the Ross Fire west of Fort Worth are finally getting a break. Rainfall up to 1.5 inches fell across a wide area the past few days. The fire has burned more than 90,000 acres and is 76% contained. I'm Shelby Rose in the Texas Newsroom.
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4: 33 minutes past the hour, Texas Standard Time. I'm David Brown. For the first time, scientists may have detected a dark matter particle. Researchers have studied dark matter for most of the last century. But a recent breakthrough provides the strongest evidence yet that the substance believed to make up 85% of the mass of the universe actually does in fact exist. Scott Kravitz is an assistant professor of physics at UT Austin and a member of a team analyzing dark matter data for a collaboration called the LZ Experiment. He's here to explain why this dark matter discovery is so momentous. Scott, welcome to the Texas Standard.
5: Thanks for having me. Excited to be here.
4: Yeah, well, we're excited about this this event, which I guess was formally announced at a conference about a week and a half or so ago. What is dark matter and why is it so important?
5: So just to keep it brief, dark matter is the invisible stuff that holds our galaxy and other distant galaxies together through its gravitational pull. So that may sound kind of sci-fi, but the existence of dark matter has been recognized by the scientific community for some time. And we're actually used to the concept of recognizing things as real, even if we can't see them.
4: So, right.
5: No one doubts that wind is real because we can feel its push on us.
4: Yeah.
5: So just like that, we know that dark matter is there because of its gravitational pull. If we add up all the mass of everything that we can see with our telescopes, that's stars, interstellar gas, that sort of thing, there isn't nearly enough there to keep us gravitationally from flying out of our orbit. So there has to be extra mass that we can't see, and that's what we call dark matter.
4: So theoretically, it has all made sense, and for that reason, scientists have been confident that this thing called dark matter exists. But I guess getting some kind of tangible proof has been elusive, to say the least, right?
5: That's right. It's been a real challenge detecting it here on Earth as opposed to just inferring it through its gravitational effects. So I and a team of about 200 people have been working on this LZ experiment since about 2021, trying to detect it directly on Earth.
4: Has that been now accomplished? Do you have that sort of evidence? And can you tell us for the laypersons in the audience, what is it that you found?
5: We can't be confident at this stage that we've definitively detected dark matter. So I want to be clear about that. What we're doing is we have this particle detector that will essentially create a flash of light whenever a high energy particle goes through it. That could be dark matter, or it could be something simpler, a gamma ray, a neutron, some other type of particle. And so the big challenge is being confident that the interactions we see are dark matter and not something else. And we've been taking data since 2021. Until recently, we didn't find any evidence of dark matter. There are plenty of interactions that we saw that we could sift through, but they didn't look like dark matter until just recently when we saw one interaction that we just cannot explain with any of the known background interactions we can think of.
4: What is it that you found? Is there a way of characterizing that?
5: It's basically a flash of light that's at much higher energy and with a particular signature that doesn't match what that interaction

0: would look like for the backgrounds, the other types of particle interactions that we would expect. So if it were one of these background interactions, it would basically show up differently in our detectors than it does.
1: All right. Now, you were telling me you've been working with this LZ Lux Zeppelin experiment now for almost 10 years, I guess. How are members of the LZ experiment feeling about this? Do they see this as a watershed, a breakthrough?
0: I think they're pretty excited about it. Like I said, it's only one interaction. So to be really confident, we need to have a larger data set and look at it and confirm that we keep seeing these interactions. But we could be on the precipice of this happening and really being the first to definitively discover dark matter in this particular way. So that's very exciting for all of us.
1: This is quite exciting from the sound of it. Are you going to be able to, from this one singular piece of data, be able to determine where you might get more data, for example?
0: So our detector is continuously running. We have a team of people who are working hard to keep it up and going 24/7. So we already have more data in the bag that we're going to analyze just as soon as we can. It's a tricky process, sifting through the data and interpreting it correctly. So we want to take the time to do it properly. So we're not going to turn around a new result in a couple of weeks. But because there's so much excitement about this, we're hoping to put out something new with a larger set of data sometime in the next several months. That would be ideal.
1: On the precipice of a major discovery, it sounds like. Scott Kravitz, a member of the LZ experiment team who teaches physics at UT Austin. Scott, thanks so much for explaining this momentous discovery. Congratulations.
0: Thank you very much.
1: It's not just about the brisket or the ribs or the sausage or even the sides. It's the culture and people who are passionate about it. Where there's smoke, there's Daniel Vaughn, Texas Monthly barbecue editor. Join us next Thursday on the Texas Standard.
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0: It's the Texas Standard. I'm Laura Rice. A lot of small Texas towns have their thing, an annual event or celebration that brings back even folks who've moved away. Hundreds gathered in the town of West Texas over Labor Day weekend for the 50th annual West Fest. KWBU's Molly Jo Tilton reports the three-day festival offers the community a chance to reconnect with their Czech roots.
1: For the past 50 years, Kathy Posednik has spent her Labor Day weekend doing one thing.
2: West Fest, basically, since it began.
1: Now 72, she helps organize the Miss Czech Slovak pageants across the state and invites the winners to be a part of the annual parade of costumes at West Fest.
3: Next, we have Kathy Posednik. Yeah!
1: About 70 participants, ranging in age from 5 to 80, showed off traditional kroj, colorful dresses and suits representing the Czech, Slovak, and other Eastern European communities that helped shape West.
2: We love to show it and say, come embrace it with us. And I think that's what's fun.
1: And keeping those traditions alive is especially important this year, as West Fest celebrates its 50th anniversary.
4: We wanted to make sure we did things that would reflect back to 1976.
1: That meant bringing back some of the festival history, including a photo display and original board members as parade grand marshals. But board member Ryan Kolar says the goal wasn't just to look back.
4: You know, you can look back on and say, hey, yes, we've evolved, but we haven't gotten away from what we are.
1: And for some West residents, West Fest isn't just a tradition they've watched grow. It's one they've grown up alongside.
5: It's always been a part of my life in a deep, profound way.
1: Catherine Mahler and her husband were one of the couples married in West in 1976.
5: We were young married couples, and we enjoyed it then as young married couples. Now, 50 years later, we're all grandparents and great-grandparents and are sharing it with our kids and grandkids.
1: Mahler's grandparents immigrated to Texas from what is now the Czech Republic. She says the annual festival has been a way to share her culture with her own family. Nicole Vasicek remembers attending West Fest when she was a child, but now lives in Dallas. She comes back every year to dance polka, something she says is hard to find where she lives. And you don't have to be from West or even have Czech heritage to feel that pull. Clorinda Zawacki travels to Czech and German festivals around Texas to dance polka. This year, she made her first trip to West Fest.
6: We love to dance, we love to polka, and we love celebrating different heritages.
1: And that sense of connection, Kathy Posednik says, is what keeps West Fest going.
2: It's a beautiful community that shares that rich heritage, and it means so much to me. And that I just feel like that we can spread the love and the heritage to each other.
1: In West, I'm Molly Jo Tilton.
0: Cam Hazard is a senior finishing a triple major at Abilene Christian University. He's also a world champion dunker with $500,000 in the bank, thanks to a league that NBA superstar Shaquille O'Neal built from scratch. KACU's Josiah Wannell talked with him about the 2026 Dunk Man competition broadcast on TNT.
7: Cam Hazard grew up in the Dallas-Fort Worth area with one plan: play Division I basketball. That plan ended his sophomore year of high school, going up for a dunk.
8: I slipped on a sweat patch and tore both my hamstrings at the same exact time, and that knocked me out for an entire year. So going into my junior year, which is the biggest college recruiting season, I pretty much lost all my skills. I felt like I knew I couldn't go play college ball. Around that time, I hit a growth spurt, so went over 6 foot, and then found this niche of dunking.
7: That hobby followed Hazard to Abilene Christian University, where he's now a triple major, posting dunk clips to an empty gym camera just for himself and his growing yet still humble social media following. Over 300 posts and not a dollar made. until this January when his phone rang.
8: This guy named Chuck reached out to me, and he's pretty much Shaq's right-hand man, and was like, hey, Cam, Shaq saw your videos and said he wants you to be a part of this league. And I was like, wait, hold on. Did you say Shaq? Like Shaquille O'Neal? And he saw your stuff. And so from me grinding on social media for that 1 month, one video got multi-million views. Shaq saw it, got me in the league. Man, it just changed so fast.
7: 7 months later, Hazard was the underdog seed at the Dunkman World Championships in Atlanta.
9: Best dunkers from all around the world, from a three-time NBA dunk contest champion to a man in Cam Hazard who has an entire campus on his back this evening.
7: The guy the broadcast literally introduced as the dunker you've never heard of until now. While competitors brought out motorcycles, ladders, even three people stacked in a car, Hazard walked up with nothing but a basketball. That wasn't an accident.
9: Hazard, one of the youngest competitors in the contest.
8: I have always been a little bit of a hater towards props, where it's like, if you need a prop, then you're really not doing dunks. And what I like to say, if I couldn't do it in a game, then why would I do it in a contest? I like to do raw dunks as much as possible. Off the dribble, just me in the hoop.
9: A 360 or an underneath the legs, he can do both in the same dunk.
10: Exactly.
8: Someone can't be in the air for more than a second. And so you can only do so much in that time. For me, I jump 50 inches, so I'm pretty close to that 1 second mark. But that's not a lot of time. And the main thing that I do is my hand speed.
9: I'm looking at the judges' scorecards. Daniel Hyde gave that a 999, and Quentin Slaughter, one of the judges, gave that a 10.
7: Hazard won it all.
8: I've gone for that dunk at least like 500 times. Kept repping it out, seeing if I could hit it, missing it over and over and over again. And then Isaiah Rivera hit a dunk that's never been done before, got the highest score in the entire contest, and my guy was right there. And I looked at him, I said, even if it seems impossible, what's a dunk that I can hit to get past him? And he said, 360 under both with a two-hand finish. And I said, let's do it.
9: The 21-year-old from Louisville, Texas, can now call himself the best dunker on planet Earth.
7: The trophy, $500,000, and a line from Shaquille O'Neal himself after the final dunk, saying, well done, kid.
11: To the Cam Hazard. Congratulations, Cam Hazard. You are the Dunkman champion. Bring that check over here, please.
7: But ask him what actually got him through it, and he doesn't talk about the money.
8: My friends here are my rock. Right before I leave, they huddle around me and pray over me. And it was that prayer and all of their kind words sent to me that really got me through.
7: Cam Hazard graduates from ACU next May. Still, in his words, the college student who's a dunker, not vice versa. Dunkman isn't going anywhere either.
9: Are you going to be back to defend your crown the next time we do the Dunkman Championship?
12: I mean, I have to. I'm 21. I have so many years left of dunking, so this is just the start.
7: Shaq is building it into a full league with events scheduled throughout the year. Hazard says he'll be there if he's needed, ready to throw down some more electrifying dunks.
13: I'm Josiah Winnell in Abilene.
14: There's more of the talk of Texas coming up. More of the Texas Standard, too. We've got the Typewriter Rodeo just around the corner and the week that was in Texas politics. Don't you touch that dial. Coming up on 49 minutes past the hour.
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0: You're listening to the Texas Standard. I'm Bianca Lisa Perez with Typewriter Rodeo. We write poems on the spot. To new beginnings. After the moon, there is the sun. Beyond the shore, there is the sea, the mountains and the sky, the dry bark and poppy seed, a mushroom bloom. This is to say that our bodies exist within the natural origins of mud and rain. After the dead of winter cracks open the green of spring, I am born anew. My skin has shedded, is shedding, will shed, to gleam with ripeness so sweet, so ethereal, so beautiful. The orange groves growing in a southern valley are burned each fall to make way for seeds. This is to say, I have been planted and bursting with the richness of beginnings. This is Bianca Lisa Perez with the Typewriter Rodeo, and you are listening to the Texas Standard.
1: You can hear the Typewriter Rodeo every Friday here on the Standard. Got a suggestion for a custom poem of your own? Well, send that idea on over. You just might hear it on the radio. But now it's time for the week that was in Texas politics, and joining us for that, Jasper Scherer, politics editor at the Texas Tribune. Jasper, welcome back.
2: Thanks for having me.
1: A lot of interesting stuff happening up in Dallas this week, and I know the Tribune has been tracking it. We're talking about the RNC midterm convention. We began our broadcast talking about what happened there. As the politics watcher for the Tribune, what was your biggest takeaway from those two and a half days or so?
2: You know, I thought the thing we watched the closest that stood out to us was just the Republicans' focus on kind of selling their economic agenda, you know, with just affordability and cost of living concerns being at top of mind for voters. It was interesting to see how the party was kind of trying to walk this tightrope of acknowledging, you know, gas, grocery prices, et cetera, are up. But, you know, at the same time, making the case that, you know, Republican policies have at least helped with, you know, these tax cuts in the Trump mega bill last year, talking about the one big beautiful bill. Mm-hmm. And, you know, in the same breath, trying to blame the Biden administration for, you know, continuing inflation that has persisted. So a lot of economic talk.
1: Yeah, there was. I have to say, though, that something that struck me in listening to the keynote remarks in particular, it almost seemed like they were reaching out to those most likely to be tuned in to a midterm convention like this. What do you think?
2: Yeah, I think it's, you know, we're talking about these MAGA voters who are, you know, for sure going to turn out and vote for President Trump in a presidential election, but who, you know, when he is not on the ballot himself, they just have not been reliable votes going back to 2018 and 2022. Republicans have struggled in these midterm elections, and part of that is because these folks are just really driven by Trump and Trump alone. So really trying to, get those folks to finally show up for a midterm.
1: We should touch on the fact that James Tallarico was set to do a TV interview, but I guess it was bumped from TV and put online. What was the backstory there?
2: Yeah, this is an interview that he did with Jimmy Kimmel. You might recall that a similar incident came up from an interview he did back in February with Stephen Colbert over on CBS. So now Kimmel's saying that basically ABC, his network, was hit with similar threats from the FCC, saying that they needed to, give equal time to, I guess in this case, it would be Ken Paxton, Tallarico's opponent. So, that interview with Kimmel is up on YouTube, and I'm sure Tallarico is going to get another big fundraising bump from the incident.
1: You can dig deeper on these stories and a whole lot more over at texastribune.org. That's where Jasper Scherer is politics editor. Jasper, thanks so much for getting us up to speed. Have a wonderful weekend.
2: Thanks, David. You too.
1: And you are listening to the Texas Standard.
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3: On Facebook, Laquette Manley went straight to the produce aisle. Pecos cantaloupe, peaches, East Texas tomatoes, and Luling watermelon. Jason Douglas nominated Daisy Sour Cream, praising its short ingredient list and saying it's tasty enough to eat right off the spoon. And then there are the things Texans miss when they leave. Katie Jensen wrote literally anything from H-E-B. She moved to Maine for a while and said the grocery stores in New England didn't come close. When she finally walked into an H-E-B again after returning to Texas, she cried. Of course. Texas loyalty isn't limited to food. Kate DeGenero says she tries to keep things local in a bunch of ways. Texas beer, local ice cream shops, and doing much of her Christmas shopping at craft fairs, including Austin's Blue Genie Art Bazaar. Jacob has a slightly different perspective on buying Texas.
5: My name is Jacob. I'm a Canadian actually living in Texas.
3: And one state product has won him over.
5: One of the things that I really make a point of buying locally from Texas is beer.
3: There were plenty of other Texas staples in the comments. Lisa Tucker Jarvis writes, always and forever, Dr. Pepper. Peter Levy pays respects to Real Texas Pit Barbecue. Tender meat, pickle, onion, and a jalapeno. Carolyn D. went with Mexican martinis, adding, I don't think anyone outside of Texas knows what they are. And Mike Ricker made the case for Whataburger with an asterisk. I know, they're HQ'd in Chicago, he wrote, but my Whataburger isn't. Returning to Jacob, buying from a Texas brewery isn't just about what's in the can.
5: It's small breweries, brewed with love, and really makes a point of making the people matter. And I think for me, that's what makes Texas so special.
3: So maybe that's the thread running through a lot of these answers. Sometimes it's about taste, sometimes it's about nostalgia, and sometimes it's about knowing the people, towns, and businesses behind the thing you're buying. I'm Wells Dunbar, and this is The Talk of Texas.
1: Wells, I love how you say Whataburger. I gotta tell you, in everyday conversation about artificial intelligence, AI is often framed as providing answers to difficult questions, right? But question here, are we asking the right questions of AI? Well, now some Texas colleges and universities hoping to prepare graduates to be AI ready. We'll hear about that and a whole lot more when The Standard returns on Monday. We hope you can join us. Till then, have a wonderful weekend.
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0: And good morning, everybody. This is Morning Jazz, and today is a special one because we got La Jefa Candace Reyes in the house, the jefa of the Jazz Exchange. Good morning,
1: good
0: Candace.
1: Morning. Good morning, Daisy. Thank you so much. And good morning, El Paso. Welcome to our Morning Jazz here with the Jazz Exchange and KTUP. This is going to be our fall series as we kick off September and go all the way through December, where we'll be doing the Morning Jazz twice a month. We'll be having some special guests on the second hour, and we're just so excited to be here, here with KTP 88.5 Public Radio. So thank you so much. And as Daisy said, my name is Candace Reyes. I'm here with the Jazz Exchange. I'm the director, also a jazz vocalist, and just here, you know, being here is a special day as today is September 11th. And for many of us, this is a date that carries memories. We remember where we were. We remember the people we lost. We remember the images, the sounds, and the stories that have stayed with us for the past 25 years. I can't believe it's already the 25th anniversary of this tragic memory. But this morning I do want to focus on that, you know, the tragedy. I want to make room for the things that come after tragedy too. And with that, with grief, memory, hope, and resilience, you know, I think that music can help us hold all of those things, at the same time. So you just, heard a September song by Sarah Vaughan and Clifford Brown, you know, followed by Frank Sinatra in New York, New York. September 11th is a date that changed New York City forever and for so many people around the world. The city became the center of an experience that was impossible to comprehend. One of the musicians who experienced that day firsthand was Sonny Rollins. Rollins, you know, was living in Lower Manhattan when the attacks happened. After being evacuated from his home, he continued to play music. Just days later, he performed in Boston, and that concert became a song, or that concert became the concert called Without a Song, the 9/11 concert. And I think there's something deeply moving about a musician responding to an unimaginable moment in time, that, you know, by doing what he knew how to do, play music. And so today I think, that's kind of our memory. And Daisy, I'm sure at some point do you remember being, you know, where you were September 11th or how old you were?
0: Well, this year I actually turned 31. So I was 5. So I was in probably kindergarten.
1: Wow.
0: I don't remember exactly where I was. But honestly, it was when there's people that tells me that they weren't alive during that time.
1: Yeah,
0: I was
1: that's crazy, right?
0: Wow, that is crazy. Yeah. But yeah,
1: a lot of our younger generation now, like I was 15 and I was a sophomore in high school. And I remember the day, you know, just coming into my first period class. It was my speech class. And I just, you know, our speech teacher was like, oh, I got to turn on the TV. Something just happened. And we were just like, I just remember the class, you know, we were kind of just getting, you know, morning class, your first period, getting situated. And it was just like silence, morning. And then we went home early that day. So, you know, I think everybody has a memory, whether it, you know, it affected everybody, in different ways. And even though we weren't in New York, but you know, I think just having my, now when I was living in the New York City area, I didn't live in New York. I lived in New Jersey, but like just visiting it and being part of it was just, wow, definitely a different perspective. And I see it and I'm like, wow, that's just something that I can't fathom, you know, and it's just a tragic, but it's also, I think throughout seeing all the tragedy, there was a lot of love and hope that was happening, you know, throughout that time, seeing that community and the people coming together.
0: Yeah,
1: and so I think that's kind of what I want to focus on as well. So, you know, here we're going to listen to Sonny Rollins. And then right after that, we're going to listen to the lovely Miss Cassandra Wilson singing Skylark. A shout out to the Hartley School Choir listening with my mom, Dora Reyes. They're tuning in. Thank you all so much for tuning in live and listening to KTP 88.5 radio. This is Morning Jazz. So I hope you guys like these next two tunes and we'll be right back with some more music for you guys.

That was Cassandra Wilson with The Skylark. You know, previously you heard Sonny Rollins without a song. You know, I feel like music can give us a place to remember and sometimes a place to begin healing, definitely. And Miss Cassandra Wilson passed away September 1st this year. She was an NEA Jazz Master back in 2022. And I mean, her voice, you know, definitely her, she made every song her own. You know, it was like this standard, Skylark, is a beautiful ballad. And, you know, just hearing her, it was like, oh, wait, did you write that song? Because you would just kind of, she had that effect. And, you know, grief is a strange thing. It does, you know, always, it doesn't really always move in a straight line, right? It's something that, sometimes it's a memory, sometimes it's a song, sometimes it's simply a feeling that just arrives unexpectedly. And, that's one of the things music does so well, right? It really, reflects that. And it could bring someone back to us, even if only for a few minutes. And, you know, I think we're going to kind of stay with Cassandra Wilson for another selection. But, you know, I got to meet Miss Cassandra Wilson when I was living in the New Jersey, New York area. In passing, there was an event that was happening, and I made sure that I had the opportunity to go up and say hi to her. And a beautiful soul, beautiful person. And, you know, so just hearing her voice kind of just brings us back to, wow, I got to meet her. I remember her voice. She made every song her own. And so, staying on that topic with Cassandra.

Once again, that was John Coltrane, Alabama. And right before that, that was Cassandra Wilson, You Don't Know What Love Is. You know, Coltrane wrote that song, Alabama, after the bombing of the 16th Street Baptist Church in Birmingham in 1963. It's music shaped by grief, but it's also music that bears witness. And I think that's important when we talk about days like September 11th, you know, today. Remembering isn't about staying trapped in the past. It's also about refusing to forget. And it's about remembering the people, the lives, and the humanity behind history. And so thank you all so much for tuning in. My name is Candace Reyes. We're here, with Daisy with 88.5 KTP and the Jazz Exchange, doing some live, broadcasting for you all, twice a month with our fall series. So thank you all for tuning in. Our next song approaches that feeling from another direction. This song is a Kurt Elling tune called American Tune. And right after that, you're going to hear a song by the lovely Cecile McLaurin-Salvant, Being Alive. Thank you so much for tuning in to 88.5 KTP Morning Jazz.

Once again, you're listening to Morning Jazz with the Jazz Exchange and KTP series. I'm Candace Reyes. And just a reminder, joining us for our second hour is vocalist, educator, UTEP alumna Monica Gutierrez will be joining us in this next hour with Morning Jazz. And as we are listening to Kurt Elling, American Tune, and you know, just remembering September 11th. And after grief and remembrance, I want to turn towards something that can be harder to talk about. And sometimes that's hope. So we're definitely going to be listening next up to is the lovely Miss Cecile McLaurin-Selvant with a tune entitled Being Alive. So please tune in for the second hour. Monica Gutierrez, our special guest, for our Morning Jazz 88.5 KTP.

Someone to hold you too close. Someone to hurt you too deep. Someone to sit in your chair.

Someone whose feelings you spare. Someone who, like it or not,

That's the lovely Cecile McLaurin-Sylvant with Being Alive. Being alive means carrying the people and experiences that shape us while continuing forward. And that's where hope and resilience really comes in. Hope doesn't mean forgetting what happened. Resilience doesn't mean that grief disappears. Sometimes resilience simply means finding a way to keep going together. And that's something I think about often through our work that we do with the Jazz Exchange as a local nonprofit. Music gives people a place to listen to one another. It gives young musicians a community. It gives us a reason to gather, and it gives us a way to keep our stories alive. And I really hope you guys are enjoying this list as we remember the grief, the mourning, the tragedy, but also the hope and the resilience. And we're going to end the first hour with a song that feels especially appropriate for today by the lovely Shirley Horn, Here's to Life. And we'll be bringing in Monica Gutierrez on our second hour. So please keep tuning in to 88.5 KTEP.

I had my share. 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

0: what tomorrow brings or takes away.
1: As long as I'm still. We thank you for tuning in. 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

and all that's good get better. Here's to life

0: what do you guys think? We were just listening to some vocal jazz. So, man, those recordings immediately bring us to a different side of jazz, the vocal tradition, harmony, rhythm, and the joy of ensemble singing, right?
1: Of course, yeah.
0: Oh, my God. So, Monica, we have our special guest here, Monica Gutierrez, joining us for our second hour at KTP Morning Jazz. Tell us a little bit about your musical journey. Obviously, you grew up listening to this Manhattan Transfer, well, or what did you listen to?
1: Actually, I didn't really get into jazz until I joined the Jazz Singers back in 19... back then, okay?
0: So here at UTEP.
1: Under the direction of Gene Lewis.
0: Okay.
1: He was a wonderful, amazing trumpet player. And of course, you know, I would be sitting outside the classroom and I would be listening to these. Oh man, that sounds great. That sounds great. And then one day, someone asked me, hey, we lost a singer. Can you come and join us? And I would be sitting outside. Yeah, I'll come and sing. And that's where I met Ruben. He was the pianist for the group. And that is where I met your mother, who, Dora Reyes, is an amazing vocalist. Okay. I looked up to her like you wouldn't believe.
0: Aww.
1: And I still do. And so I met both of them there. And this is where I got introduced to groups like Manhattan Transfer and all these wonderful vocal jazz. And it just really struck me with all the harmonies and singing together and making, it was just something very new and different to me. And I just fell in love. So Manhattan Transfer, the New York Voices, even Ruben did some arrangements of that for the Jazz Singers. And we did get to do some arrangements for the New York Voices.
0: So this is kind of like early beginnings of Monica.
1: Yeah, early
0: Monica's world. And you're just coming into school, learning jazz and singing with the UTEP Jazz Singers, which unfortunately I had the chance to do it under the direction of Miss Chris Sanders, but we got to bring the UTEP Singers, the Jazz Singers
1: back. I mean, it was really instrumental in, just making me who I am, you know.
0: Obviously, yeah. I can tell. Well, definitely we got some more music that you have chosen. Yes. And can you tell us, I mean, I'm assuming this is what made you fall in love with jazz, but the next two tunes that we're going to be listening to here.
1: Yes, we're going to be listening to Ella Fitzgerald, one of my biggest inspirations. It's Cheek to Cheek, another one of my favorite songs in a big band style because I love, I was, of course, with the Microonda Big Band and I just love that style of music. And we're also going to listen to Remember Me from Coco. And this arrangement is done by Mariachi Cobre with a jazz vocal group called Voctive. And it infuses the mariachi world with the jazz world. I love it.
0: Awesome.
1: I hope you all. And Remember Me, of course, for September 11th. I think that's appropriate today.
0: Absolutely. Well, I hope you guys enjoy.

0: Wow, we just heard Cheek to Cheek followed by Remember Me, and that idea of remembering, you know, just September 11th, the people we've lost, and also brings us to remembering Ruben.
1: Yes.
0: And when people in El Paso hear, I think, the name Ruben and Monica Gutierrez, that immediately brings, you know, the thinking of, oh, the pianist and the vocalist, mm-hmm. the husband and wife. But there was a whole person behind, and a couple that was behind that, those two names and, mm-hmm. and you being together. Can you tell us yes. a little bit about how you and Ruben met?
1: Well, we met in the Jazz Singers and, you know, we hit it off immediately. I think we knew right off the bat that we were going to be together forever. And it was, we started a little, a little duet, and we would play different places in town. And, at Jazz Singers, I'm going back to Jazz Singers because that was just really the time, you know,
0: yeah.
1: he wanted me to sing, a solo. And I had just met him and I'm like, okay, you know, yeah, I go, well, you pick something and I'll do it. And, he came back with a song called When I Fall in Love. And that actually became our song. This song, was very meaningful for us because it was the first song that we sang together and did together.
0: Oh.
1: It was our first dance at our wedding and it was sung by your parents, David and Dora. Once again, you know, they were in our wedding. They're my compadres. Okay. So, love them very much. But yeah, it was something that was very special for us.
0: And that's beautiful. And also I want to remind people, you were also, you're now retired, but
1: I am retired.
0: A choir teacher for how many years?
1: 31 years. I taught at Riverside High School, Riverside Middle School, Paso del Norte in the Socorro District, Isleta District. I had wonderful programs, all my choirs. I had a Jazz Singers. I know, it was just amazing. You know, it was amazing run and I am now retired happily.
0: Yay. Awesome. And I'm excited because like, I think these next two songs, just what you were talking about, you know, brings your showing off your musical vocal voice. I love hearing you sing and also with Ruben.
1: Yes.
0: And then your first song.
1: And yes, so it was our first song and this is going to be by Natalie Cole and Nat King Cole. And then we're going to go into the one note samba, which, you know, through Ruben, I was able to meet so many other musicians, and this is Billy Towns. I'm on his album, Everyday Life. One Note Samba.

0: Tierres on One Note Samba with Billy Towns. Shout out to Billy Towns.
1: Shout out to Billy.
0: On an Everyday Life album.
1: Yes.
0: Sometime in the 2000s?
1: Yeah, sometime in the 2000s. Billy is, you know, he's a part of our family, and he has me on every single one of his albums.
0: Oh, that's
1: after
0: awesome.
1: I met him, so I'm blessed to, you know, to be part of that. Projects.
0: Yeah, of course. And, we, you know, just hearing, the beautiful music that you're picking and also remembering Ruben, yes. Gutierrez and, you know, the music that you guys, shared and just how music can connect to people.
1: Yes.
0: Can you tell us just a little bit about you, you know, you guys often played together and,
1: yes,
0: and recorded together. What was it like singing with Ruben or being together as two musicians?
1: You know what? It was great. You know, we had our little duet, and then we had, you know, he had, started a group called the Latin Jazz Exchange, which is it was a group with horns and they played Latin music. I got to sing with them, and, anything that really Ruben was a part of, I was right there with him, you know?
0: Yeah.
1: And, so that was really great, you know, but as you know, as married couples, you know, you have ideas, he has ideas, and sometimes our ideas didn't, you know, quite mesh together. But, you know, at the end of the day, we still,
0: yeah.
1: you know, we made that music, you know, recording and
0: through your beautiful marriage, you all had a daughter, yes. Diana, who is also a choir teacher,
1: yes.
0: amazing vocalist too.
1: Yes. She is a choir teacher at Puentes Middle School, and I hope they're listening. Shout out to Puentes Middle School, Diana Gutierrez and her boys choir. She's
0: nice.
1: Got almost 200 students. She's an amazing director. So I'm very proud of her. One of the songs that Rubens wrote was called Diana's Dance out of the album Beveled Facets. And that song was actually it was named after Diana because it was one of those songs that, you know, it's fast, it's moving. She was in her terrible twos. She was, you know, running around and she was pushing our Basset Hound. He was sitting on a chair and she was going round and round and spinning him. And,
0: oh my God.
1: You know, and this song is playing in the background. And I remember Ruben's working on the song and he says, "What do you want to call this song?" And I go, "Diana's Dance."
0: Awesome. And right after that, we're going to hear Danny Boy,
1: yes.
0: with you and Ruben.
1: Danny Boy, me playing. And Ruben, just a duet at home recording.
0: All right.

0: Once again, that was Monica Gutierrez singing Danny Boy with Ruben Gutierrez, her husband, who we lost a year ago now. It's been so, it feels like just yesterday. Like, it doesn't feel that long ago.
1: Time has stood still.
0: Absolutely. Well, yes. That's a beautiful moment to just remember you two as a couple.
1: Yes.
0: And you know, I'm so glad that we had, through the Jazz Exchange in our summer workshop last year, had Ruben come as a special guest and talk to, the young musicians and the young kids, the next generation. Mm-hmm. And that kind of brings me, you know, to our next question. What do you hope the next generation of musicians in El Paso remember about him? And what do you think Ruben would say to young musicians coming up in this community today?
1: I would think that he would say to follow your heart, to just follow your dream, your passion, and just, you know, do it, you know, and, He loved working with students of all ages.
0: Yeah.
1: You know, he had high school students and of course here at UTEP and at EPCC. And, that was his gift, you know, not only making, creating music, writing music, but, being encouraging to his, you know,
0: absolutely.
1: Students.
0: And I think, you know, we had Ruben play also at one of our Jazz Around Town. Speaking of that, you know, every Wednesdays we have the Garrison. We'll have Jimmy Olivas next Wednesday, coming with us. And then next Saturday we have Ricardo Castellano, a piano player who also really enjoyed hearing Ruben, play, and he'll be playing at Mountain Star Brewery. So make sure to go to our website for thejazzexchange.org to get more information on that. Coming up next, we're going to be, playing what songs do you have for us next?
1: Next is I'll be seeing you from the Beveled Facets, Ruben, and myself and his band. And then the last song that Ruben wrote was called Safe in Your Light. And it was a song. It was a duet for me and my daughter, Diana, which we are singing on Billy Towns's next album. Unfortunately, Ruben passed before he got to record it, but Billy has done a wonderful job, and it's going to be on his next album coming out in October.
0: Oh, we're looking forward to it. So I hope you guys enjoy these next two songs.

0: Monica, thank you for sharing memories. Wow, that's you and Diana singing.
1: Me and my daughter.
0: And thank you for sharing your musical journey and Ruben this morning.
1: Oh, thank you.
0: I think that's what gives music, so much life and we want a way to remember and connect. One more thing you want to just mention about Ruben.
1: Continue to listen to Ruben. You can do that on, if you download, ChicanoHollywood.tv. We have a documentary on Ruben Gutierrez. It's called My Story. It's free. You can watch it. And it talks about, it shows his music. Plus he talks about the inspiration behind the music. So once again, that's ChicanoHollywood.tv. And I also want to thank you, Candace, okay, because you're keeping things alive here and you're encouraging all our young, people. So thank you.
0: Thank you, Monica. I appreciate it. And please tune in September 25th, Friday, with Pancho Romero, our special guest here with KTP and the Jazz Exchange. Thank you.
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2: 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Coming up next, it's going to be Fresh Air. 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Stay tuned. Coming up, we also have the news.

0: I'm Chris Boyd. Up next on Think, the 9/11 attacks were the most destructive acts Al-Qaeda ever managed to pull off. 25 years later, has the organization lost the power to terrorize, or are members just lying low, biding their time?
1: There are external affiliates of Al-Qaeda that call themselves Al-Qaeda and are friendly to the core. And the numbers there are much, much higher.
0: We'll talk about the debate among terrorism researchers over the state of Al-Qaeda today, about how the U.S. war on terror systematically eliminated early leaders and who is in charge now, and about the strange, almost corporate plan to allow semi-independent jihadist groups with a range of grievances to franchise the name Al-Qaeda. Our conversation starts after a short break.
2: Live from NPR News, I'm Lakshmi Singh. Flags and flowers blue adorn memorials to the victims of the 9/11 terrorist attacks 25 years ago today. In preparation, governors across the U.S. had ordered flags be flown at half staff. NPR's Phil Chappell takes us to the places where people paused and reflected.
3: In Shanksville, Pennsylvania, a bell tolled for each life lost when Flight 93 crashed nearby. At the Pentagon, President Trump said the attacks brought Americans together.
4: We were all New Yorkers that day, every one of us. We were all New Yorkers.
3: And in New York, Vice President Vance joined four ex-presidents at the World Trade Center Memorial Site to hear families speak the names of those who died. The speakers, brothers, daughters, grandchildren, looked back on what was lost, and they pledged never to forget. Bill Chappell, NPR News.
2: Vice President Vance stood alongside other political leaders during a moment of silence at the ceremony. The display of national unity was a stark contrast from Vance's fierce defense of traditional values when he headlined the Republican midterm convention in Dallas last night.
5: To the radicals who wish to abolish my family and the thousands and millions of other families all across our country, we have a simple message for them. Stay the hell away from our kids.
2: Vance urged voters, even those who disagree with the Republican Party, to vote for the GOP anyway in November. He did not mention the $5,000 cash dividends President Trump promised to every American adult the night before, if Republicans remain in control of Congress. But Trump did remind the crowd about that pledge as he took the stage again after Vance and closed out the event. Data center anxiety has made its way into the housing market as buyers and sellers wonder how the giant tech hub next door could affect home values. NPR's Marissa J. Lang took a look at a new study that found impacts vary from place to place.
6: More than ever, large data centers are being built around neighborhoods, prompting real estate agents to ask, what should we tell clients? A new study from the National Association of Realtors, which analyzed nearly 1,500 data centers, found there really isn't a one-size-fits-all answer. Here's lead researcher Nadia Evangelou.
7: This may be a national conversation, but the actual real estate impact is very concentrated in a relatively small number of local markets.
6: In some regions, data centers seem to correlate with economic growth. In others, researchers saw rising energy costs and land use concerns. The group said it will continue to track markets as the data center footprint expands. Marissa J. Lang, NPR News.
2: This is NPR.
8: Live from the Texas newsroom, I'm Shelby Rose. The state Supreme Court has struck down the new voting maps in Galveston. News 88.7 reporter Juliana Washburn says voting rights groups opposed the change.
9: These new boundaries were approved in between the primary election in March and the November general election. And basically what the court is saying is that they cannot change the lines, the boundary lines in between these two elections. So in November, they'll have to use the same precinct boundaries that they used in the March primaries.
8: Galveston County Judge Mark Henry previously told Houston Public Media that the new map was designed to enhance the likelihood of Republican victories in the area. Former U.S. Ambassador to Mexico Ken Salazar says Latino voters could play a major role in shaping the political future of Texas and the nation. Here's Salazar during a visit to San Antonio.
10: We are at this pivotal time in the history of the United States. And the Latino population and their voting power is going to speak very loudly in these November elections and in 2028.
8: Salazar said Latino voters want what he called common sense solutions, including border security, good jobs, and opportunities for their families. An Alaska surrogate is asking the U.S. Supreme Court to intervene in a custody battle over a newborn with a heart defect. McKenna West fled to Texas in July to give birth and seek medical care for the boy. His genetic parents requested an abortion, which was part of the surrogacy contract. A Dallas judge dismissed the attempt to claim custody of the baby. Now West wants the U.S. Supreme Court to pause a California order giving the child's legal parents custody. I'm Shelby Rose in the Texas Newsroom.
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0: funding for Think comes from SMU Simmons Graduate Liberal Studies and Dispute Resolution doctoral and master's programs.
1: Anyone with memories of 9/11 will recall the pervasive fear that it could happen again. That insidious plan to turn commercial airplanes into weapons of mass destruction had caught us completely off guard and made us feel as if anywhere at any time, Al-Qaeda could do something even worse. 25 years later, the terrorist organization has not managed anything close to the scale of the 2001 attacks. But why? From KERA in Dallas, this is Think. I'm Chris Boyd. Experts can't agree on whether Al-Qaeda has been rendered incapable of so much destruction or has simply been lying in wait, holding its fire as its enemies grow complacent, the better to shock and intimidate us all over again. Graham Wood has been talking to analysts on both sides of those assessments. He is a staff writer at The Atlantic, where you can read his article, What Happened to Al-Qaeda? Graham, welcome back to Think.
2: It's good to be back with you.
1: You remind us, sort of incredibly, that since 2001, Al-Qaeda has only managed one attack that killed people on U.S. soil. I think even more incredibly, this is not widely remembered today by people who were not affected. Remind us what happened in Pensacola in 2019.
2: Yeah, there's always a fear of jinxing things by pointing out how few attacks there have been and how this is the only one that has been successful at actually killing Americans on American soil since 9/11. In Pensacola, there was a Saudi air cadet who came legally to the United States for training, as one does as part of a foreign military that's friendly to the United States. And he opened fire and killed three servicemen until he was himself killed by base police. So, you know, we think of Al-Qaeda as in the 9/11 sense, killing thousands of Americans. But the best they've done since is to claim three lives, tragically, but just three in Pensacola in 2019 in an attack that almost nobody remembers.
1: Yeah. And before that incident, there had been a couple of other targets after 9/11 on U.S. soil, and they came to nothing ultimately.
2: Yeah. I mean, these were very serious attacks, but they did come to nothing. And I can go through them very quickly. At the turn of the decade after 9/11, there were two airplanes that were threatened by Al-Qaeda. And in both cases, Al-Qaeda took working bombs and then put them onto the clothing, the underwear in one case, the shoes in another, of bombers. And in neither case did it come to more than a fizzle and the bombers themselves being restrained in one case after basically frying his crotch, trying to blow up. And then there was one other case where Al-Qaeda took bombs and put them into ordinary office printers and then put them into cargo planes. And that plot, too, was foiled by foreign intelligence. And you know, in all three cases, it would have been a horrible disaster had they worked. But the best that Al-Qaeda managed was three attacks on airplanes that didn't work at all.
1: I mean, it feels a little strange to acknowledge this, but it has to be said the 9/11 attacks were diabolically clever, executed for maximum impact. What might account for the decline in strategy and frankly, the smaller scope of the attempts?
2: I think the main thing was that Al-Qaeda was disrupted far more than it expected to be. Of course, they expected that there would be pushback, but the main pushback they were expecting was not the takeover of the country that was hosting them, Afghanistan. It was actually that the reaction would be American popular discontent with its own government. There would be marching in the streets of Washington. There would be resignations, maybe even of a president of the United States because of the anger of Americans. But that's what they thought was going to happen. And so they didn't really have a next step in mind when it came to having a spectacular attack that would be a worthy follow-up of 9/11.
1: Yeah, I mean, you write that Osama bin Laden did not think the U.S. would respond to his attacks by invading Afghanistan. How is it possible he made such an extraordinary miscalculation?
2: I think bin Laden, you know, we thought of him. I remember this period vividly when we didn't know where he was. And we watched how, as you say, how spectacularly successful and diabolical the 9/11 attacks was. We thought of him as a genius. And it turns out he got just lots and lots of things wrong about America, about America's popular response, its military response, and just how American politics works. You know, he was a boomer. He understood that the Vietnam War had unleashed a protest movement across the United States. And we now know from some of the documents that were captured that he thought the same thing was going to happen after 9/11, that there would be a Vietnam style protest against the government. And that is just a fundamental misapprehension of how Americans respond to a horrible terrorist attack on their own soil. So he got the politics wrong. He got the history wrong. Vietnam, of course, did not actually take down Nixon directly. So all of these things put together, he just wasn't the genius that we worried that he might have been.
1: What were and are the core grievances al-Qaeda has held against the United States?
2: So bin Laden was very clear about these things, and I think it's really good to remind ourselves of exactly what he said he was upset about. There were three things. There was American bases in the Holy Land, which is the Arabian Peninsula, and then there was American support for Arab autocracies. And then finally, American support for Israel. He thought those things were the changes that would happen rapidly after the attack.
1: He thought that he could pressure the United States to curtail its interventions into the affairs of Muslim countries as a whole?
2: Yeah. I mean, it's really fascinating in retrospect to see, because I don't think anything more illustrates how badly he miscalculated than what actually happened. First of all, Israel still unstintingly supported by the United States. The autocracies of the Middle East generally also supported by the United States. I mean, it's not as if we've stopped supporting Saudi Arabia. In fact, with the current regime there, we're supporting them more than ever. And then finally, American presence in the Middle East. I think even if you've been living under a rock, you are aware that the United States has not left the Middle East and, in fact, has gotten into a number of adventures and misadventures in that region in the last 25 years. So pulling out of the region, no, none of these things happened.
1: And, of course, ironically, Osama bin Laden's country of birth, Saudi Arabia, now has a leader who defines himself as an ally of the Trump administration.
2: Yeah, MBS, Mohammed bin Salman, the crown prince of Saudi Arabia, whom I've interviewed, actually, there is no doubt in my mind that he is opposed to Islamism in all forms and quite brutal in his suppression of forget al-Qaeda, even the Muslim Brotherhood and softer versions of jihadism. He has been opposed to unstintingly himself. So, yeah, the country of his birth has gone exactly in the opposite direction from what he was hoping for. Of course, keep in mind, in the 1990s, Saudi Arabia, even then, when it was pretty supportive of Islamism abroad, had already stripped bin Laden himself of his citizenship, because whatever they thought of supporting Islamism abroad, they didn't like his opposition to the monarchy in Saudi Arabia and his own country.
1: Graham, did Osama bin Laden understand the extent to which his plan had ultimately backfired before he was killed?
2: You know, I think he, like all human beings, was capable of kind of revising the picture that he saw with rose-colored glasses. So there were, I think, overwhelmingly in the documents that were captured from his compound in Abbottabad, there were overwhelmingly a sense of frustration at how things were going, not having enough resources, not having people who were following him, who were following his orders. But there was also this revisionist impulse where he and some of his deputies were saying, okay, well, that didn't work out so well. Maybe it could be, we could shift, and we could, instead of trying to get America out of the Middle East, make do with their being in the Middle East and instead bleed them dry while they're there. So there were attempts psychologically and strategically to shift, but things didn't go that well overall, and his frustration was the overwhelming emotional note in his documents.
1: I mean, the U.S. invasion of Afghanistan was devastating for regular people throughout Afghanistan. Was bin Laden successful in trying to deflect blame for that invasion from his organization and its terrorist attack on the U.S.?
2: You know, I mean, first of all, I would say Afghanistan before the invasion was already 99.9% devastated. So, yes, things have been horrible there since, but they're already pretty bad. Now, what bin Laden was enjoying before the invasion of Afghanistan, though, was a slow but steady rehabilitation of the Taliban so that they might actually have a international like level of support and recognition. And that was completely destroyed. And that, of course, led to the loss of Al-Qaeda's sanctuary there. He tried to say afterward, okay, that was going to happen anyway. George W. Bush was always had his eyes on Afghanistan, so don't blame me for it. But, you know, I think a lot of Afghans who were sympathetic to the Taliban, they really did think that Al-Qaeda's choices had doomed them and set them back 25 years.
1: I mean, what changed after 9/11 in terms of the Taliban sense that it could gain some kind of international recognition and power?
2: Well, the Taliban before 9/11, you know, they were for most of the world an odious group. You know, they were extremely oppressive toward women, toward Shia and others, and so they were not well liked in the international scene. But, you know, before 9/11, especially in the months before 9/11 or year or so before 9/11, there were movements toward international rehabilitation of their reputation, or at least acquiescence. You know, countries like China were thinking, okay, well, they do have a lot of minerals, and we're just going to, if we want those minerals, we're going to have to play ball with the people who rule the place. So there was a chance that if bin Laden hadn't attacked the 9/11, that the Taliban would actually would have survived and slowly begun flourishing. It just didn't work out that way because he screwed it up for them too.
1: What relationship exists today between the Taliban and what remains of Al-Qaeda?
2: Well, the Taliban, of course, are back in power in Afghanistan, and they are they're not willing to openly host the Al-Qaeda the way that they had in the past. The Taliban are a much more worldly organization. Of course, they had the experience of 2001 and knowing what happens when Al-Qaeda is allowed openly to operate there. And they're not doing that anymore. But Al-Qaeda, of course, is thrilled that the Taliban are back in power. They're still sympathetic organizations to each other. And so, you know, there's good reason to be worried that Al-Qaeda will regroup there, but they can't do it in the open way that they have in the past.
1: Have we ever had good numbers on how many people might be considered members of Al-Qaeda?
2: That's a great question. You know, there are debates about how many there were even before 9/11 in Afghanistan. The number might have been as small as a couple hundred people. Like, we're talking about a pretty small group. And that's really all it takes when you use, you know, terroristic attacks. What there is today is even more fascinating number, because I would guess that the number of people who are part of the core group of Al-Qaeda, as it was, you know, as it conceived of itself in 2001, it could be in as low as in the dozens. And those people are, there's a leadership council that is known to have operated and may still operate out of Iran. But we're talking about a very, very small group of people. And if you wanted to join it, this might be the most important part. If you're like a young guy who wants to attack Americans and you want to join Al-Qaeda, it's not even clear where you would go these days or who you would listen to. So let's just say they've got a pretty serious HR and recruiting problem on their hands. There are external affiliates of Al-Qaeda that call themselves Al-Qaeda and are friendly to the core. And that's a whole different kettle of fish. And the numbers there are much, much higher. And we can talk about that if you're interested.
1: Yeah, let's take a break first. My guest is Graham Wood, staff writer at The Atlantic. We're talking about his article, What Happened to Al-Qaeda? We'll be right back.

0: Hola a todos, soy Keith Pannell, hablando en español, and la pregunta es, ¿por qué? Well, first of all, I think it's got your attention. And secondly, as we're going to do a BRUT El Paso program on bilingualism, I and this week's guest co-host, Laura O'Dell, will be speaking to Wendy Francis from the Department of Psychology. Entonces, escuchanos este domingo a las 7 de la tarde on 88.5.
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8: You're listening to Think. I'm Chris Boyd. We're talking today about the state of Al-Qaeda 25 years after the devastating 9/11 attacks. My guest, Graham Wood, is a staff writer at The Atlantic. His article about this is called What Happened to Al-Qaeda? Okay, so this is just such an interesting aspect of this reporting, Graham. You describe a kind of franchising effort that listeners may not be aware of. How does Al-Qaeda effectively grant semi-independent terror cells like the use of its brand?
9: Chris, the answer is reluctantly. So in the beginning, they wanted to be central Al-Qaeda, where everything goes through the home office, so to speak. But once we started bombing them, destroying their networks, they meaning bin Laden at the time, he really felt like you needed to branch out and have different groups that were on your side operate somewhat autonomously, but with your brand and with your blessing for that brand. So the different groups reached out. There was one in Iraq that was particularly evil, eventually became the Islamic State, of course, in part. And they reached out to bin Laden and said, we want to be part of your group. Can we join the club? And he said, okay, fine. Other groups have done the same. And in each case, bin Laden was pretty worried about where that might go. He was actually quite prescient in that regard, because some of those groups turned out to be very disobedient, turned out to be really bad publicity too. Eventually, you know, that he kind of lost control of them. The Islamic State was probably the best example of this, where they just started killing people left and right. They started killing Shia in Iraq, and bin Laden in one of the captured documents says, is it not enough for them that the United States hates them? They seem to want everybody else to hate them too. So it was with great frustration that he saw his own creation start giving him a bad name.
8: Yeah, and the disobedience, people might be thinking, who cares if a terrorist group is disobedient? The point is that if you target the wrong people in the wrong ways, you start to lose support for your cause from people who might not ever do anything violent themselves, but maybe not look askance at some group that does it.
9: Yeah. I mean, bin Laden did not love Shia. He thought that they were apostates. He thought they were bad. But he knew that if you take little children and then you blow them up in a marketplace and then have the entire world watch their body parts, then people aren't going to like you very much. And so he told his followers, can you please cut that out? You know, we're ideologically on the same side, but we want to be cautious about how we operate. And they pretty much told him, we'll do things our way. And eventually they didn't even respond to his messages.
8: What sort of vetting process is there to determine whether any group that wants to align with Al-Qaeda shares enough of its core mission?
9: So the number of groups that has actually been accepted by Al-Qaeda as one of its own, it could be counted basically on one hand. So they have to, first of all, swear allegiance, and then Al-Qaeda has to decide whether they want to accept that allegiance. And, you know, again, Al-Qaeda has been so picked apart by drones and by other types of counterterrorism stuff that there really has not been any ability on their part to mount serious operations, which means that they've had to lower the standard that they've had. And there are groups that really are locally focused, Somalia, Yemen, West Africa, that have had the Al-Qaeda brand and then have you know, used it for purposes that the core did not really approve of. The most famous case of this, by the way, is Syria, where on the one hand you had ISIS, which we've talked about, but we also had the other part of Al-Qaeda, which turned into the current government of Syria, which meets with Donald Trump in the White House, also something Al-Qaeda would disapprove of.
8: Yeah, I mean, it is interesting to think about, you know, the idea of sort of counterfeiting Al-Qaeda. You don't really have permission, but you use that name wherever you are.
9: Yeah, I mean, the little trademark sign next to Al-Qaeda doesn't mean much. That's one of the downsides of being a terrorist group. Is your IP is out there for anyone to use, I suppose. So really, it's something that Bin Laden, as I say, kind of foresaw, that he was so cautious, such a micromanager, that you can imagine how difficult it would have been for him to have to sign off on another group thousands of miles away, doing its own thing and not being subject to his own micromanagement.
8: Okay, so you alluded to this a moment ago, the extraordinary transition, of Ahmed al-Sharaa. Had been a regional leader within Al-Qaeda, swore off jihad a few years ago. He is now, as you say, president of Syria, and has built a sort of cautious cooperative relationship with the U.S. and other Western powers.
9: Yeah, this is one of the weirdest stories out of the Middle East, and there have been a lot of weird stories. As you say, I'll just go back and say a little bit more about where this guy came from. This guy was a real terrorist. I mean, he was part of Al-Qaeda, and in the territory that he ruled during the Syrian civil war, there were hands being cut off. There were infidels being killed. It was about as bad as it got. What he was not was Islamic State. So he, as part of Al-Qaeda, when the Islamic State broke off with Al-Qaeda, actually fought against the Islamic State. And then once the Islamic State was largely destroyed, he started ruling his own territory within Syria. And as of a few years ago, actually started saying, you know, jihadism has not got us very far. Let's try something else. We'll still be Muslims, but we will try something else. And my goodness, did that succeed? The United States liked that he fought ISIS, and with the support of Turkey and others, he eventually rolled a couple years ago into Damascus, took over the country, and now the guy is ruling in, let's just say, a secular fashion. We don't know what's in his heart, of course, but for a guy who was part of Al-Qaeda, a real terrorist, to become what he became is a transformation that everybody in the world watching jihadism is fascinated by.
8: Is he a decent leader to his own people, broadly speaking?
9: I think you have to grade on a curve here. The man he replaced, Bashar al-Assad, was brutal beyond imagination. And I think it's fair to say that Syria since then would not be a place that you or I would like to live in. But there's hope. I mean, people can live happy lives there now to a certain extent. And again, would we like to have a president who had just recently been part of Al-Qaeda? I think no. On the other hand, the most immediate alternative is not very good either.
8: So what would you say is the lesson of Ahmed al-Sharaa for other would-be jihadists watching this all play out?
9: I think one thing that they see is that for years in the past, they had been telling their followers, the United States and others, they will not allow someone who has conservative Islamist principles to be the president of a country. They will fight you till the end. And that's not what's happened. Actually, when he's taken power, he's been welcomed into corridors of power in London, in Paris, in Washington, D.C. So when other jihadist groups see that, I think they think, all right, we might have to recalculate a bit here. Maybe the United States actually doesn't mind a lot of the things we do as long as we don't attack them. And if we forswear attacking them, they might even help us. So it's a good example to challenge the narrative of Al-Qaeda to see this guy be accepted.
8: Just a brief sidebar here. It doesn't come up in the article, so if it's not something you're familiar with, we can move on. But I've always wondered, in parts of the world where there are numerous terrorist groups, are there things like domestic anti-terror efforts to the that would be comparable to like anti-gang efforts in the United States?
9: There have been efforts to try to understand Al-Qaeda almost exactly through the lens of street gangs. There's a psychiatrist named Gary Slutkin who has looked into this. With Al-Qaeda, though, you know, Al-Qaeda has always been a really top-down organization. So with street gangs, there's a lot of organization at the ground level. And with ISIS, there was that too. With Al-Qaeda, I think what you're really talking about is disrupting secretive groups that, they're operating in basements, not running street corners. So it's more like a counterterrorism operation than it is busting a street gang that you could join just by walking up and saying, how can I be of use to you?
8: Where are Al-Qaeda leaders taking refuge now that Afghanistan is no longer a reliable safe haven?
9: Going back to that split between the core of Al-Qaeda and the periphery, the core, as I say, they're in Iran right now, as far as anyone knows. So there's a guy named Saif al-Adel, who's old guard Al-Qaeda. He's in his 60s, and he's known to have been in safe houses in Iran. And, you know, it's never been really clear to what extent he's been under house arrest or under the patronage of the Islamic Republic of Iran. But if you wanted to find out where the surviving leadership of Al-Qaeda is right now, you'd probably want to look at Iran, which, of course, as a kind of enemy of my enemy thing, are on their side, even though it's a Sunni-Shia divide, too. Now, when we talk about the affiliates, they are operating basically openly and threatening whole governments and states in places like Mali, Yemen, Somalia, where they're more or less operating a state. So, if you wanted to find a chief of Al-Qaeda in name, that's where you'd go, and you'd find people who are doing quite well for themselves.
8: Where are those affiliates getting the money needed to fund their operations?
9: They don't have to go very far. If you're in Somalia right now and you want to do business, the group that is Al-Qaeda's affiliate there, Shabab, they operate the country. I mean, if you want to do business, you're going to have to give them a cut. So we're talking tens of millions of dollars that are flowing through their coffers. A lot of money, and 10,000 people too, by the way. So that's sort of the template right now is, if you're an Al-Qaeda affiliate, you concentrate on where you are, what you're doing there, and you pay for yourself rather than waiting for paychecks to come in from the, dozen or two dozen guys who are in a safe house in Tehran.

0: we as America have made over the last 25 years. I mean, I think pretty effortlessly we can find blunders that we've made in the Middle East. I think what would the main thing that we should know is that the failures that we've had are our own, and they're not the result of Al-Qaeda having, through some stroke of genius, forced us into these errors. So, I mean, that, as I've mentioned, that there was this vision of bin Laden in particular as a kind of mustache twirling genius, and that seems probably not to have been a pretty an accurate understanding of who he was. But that has not precluded our being complete idiots now and then when it comes to our own activities in the Middle East. So when we look at our own checkered history, I think we have to carefully separate our own failings from the actions of Al-Qaeda.
1: My guest is journalist Graham Wood, a staff writer at The Atlantic, where you can read his article, What Happened to Al-Qaeda? This is Think. I'm Chris Boyd. Yeah, I mean, you note in the article, Graham, a poor outcome from the U.S. invasions of Iraq and Afghanistan is not the same as a bin Laden or Al-Qaeda victory. Ultimately, U.S. policy did not change in the way the group had hoped.
0: Yeah, so, you know, Clausewitz taught us a couple hundred years ago that the way you assess something that happens militarily, whether it's by a state or a terrorist group, is by the political outcomes that they were trying to effect. And Al-Qaeda didn't get its way, so it just didn't work out that way. And we haven't gotten our way either. These things are really tough. So, you know, when I look at Al-Qaeda and America, I don't see one nimble genius on the Al-Qaeda side and one behemoth that can't get anything right on the other side. I see one nimble failure, small failure, and one larger one that's had enormous failures of its own.
1: And we can have complicated feelings about this, but the reality is that the American response to the 9/11 attacks cost many more lives than the attacks themselves.
0: Oh, yeah. I mean, the number of people killed in the attacks, we're talking fewer than 3,000 people, which is a stupefying number of people, the 3,000 people killed violently on camera on one day. The number of people who have died in the wars that followed is much, much, much larger than that. I also, though, think we got to remember that something had to be done. It was very reasonable for the United States to try to hunt down Al-Qaeda, disrupt its network. If that had not happened, then there would certainly have been a proliferation of other plots. So it was very reasonable for us to go off and do that. But, you know, the number of mistakes that have happened along the way is enormous.
1: Another sidebar here. Is it reasonable to say that Israel took cues in its response to the attacks by Hamas on its people from the U.S. response to 9/11?
0: Oh, that's an interesting point. I mean, Israel and the United States have learned a lot from each other and sometimes have failed to learn from each other, of course, in these responses. I mean, Israel's response after October 7th was to say the organization that perpetrated this massacre must be destroyed. We just have to be has to be uprooted, and we're not going to stop until they cease existing. And in that sense, it's very similar to the United States' response to the 9/11 attack. And as I say, not an unreasonable response. If there's a group that insists on continuing to have massacres, terrorist attacks, pogroms against you, then you have a reasonable expectation of the ability of self-defense. Now, along the way, there's going to be carnage. There's going to be, even in the pursuit of legitimate targets, there's going to be a lot of collateral damage. And we've seen that both in Gaza and in the American response. I wouldn't want to say that, though, that Israel and the United States have been operating the same way. For most of the war on terror in Afghanistan and Iraq, there was this attempt at counterinsurgency, at getting people on your side and basically trying to make have areas of safe haven that you could expand in the country that you've invaded. One thing you have not seen in the Israeli response, there's a lot more

0: skepticism in Israel about counterinsurgency. And so in Gaza, there's I would dare say, very little of that type of effort that's been made.
1: My guest, Graham Wood, is a staff writer at The Atlantic, where you can read his article, What Happened to Al-Qaeda? We'll be right back.
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0: You're listening to Think. I'm Chris Boyd. 25 years after 9/11, we are talking about the state of Al-Qaeda today. My guest, journalist Graham Wood, is a staff writer at The Atlantic. His article there about this is called What Happened to Al-Qaeda? Graham, the U.S. response to 9/11 did coincide with an ever more deeply fragmented domestic politics in this country. Was that a goal of the attacks? Can we say that 9/11 was the inciting incident, or was the war on terror the inciting incident?
1: Oh, I mean, I think there were many different confluences of factors that have led to the polarization since then. I mean, I remember distinctly in the months after 9/11, there was exactly the opposite, of course. There was a lot of fellow feeling among Americans, red, blue, you know, you name it, everybody sort of banding together. So in some sense, the 9/11 attacks postponed what we've subsequently seen, where Americans have found reasons to hate each other. But it is true that the war on terror is entailed sending lots of Americans and a lot of money overseas for goals that have been kind of distant, sometimes just badly explained, sometimes just stupid in ways that have caused political backlash. So, you know, the last thing I would want to do is to say that bin Laden saw how this was going to rip America apart. It was actually not at all, as far as we can tell, part of the plan. He thought Americans would sort of be united against their own government. But there's no sign at all that he thought, as of September 11, 2001, that everybody's going to start hating each other because it's going to be such a mess for America, which is, you know, kind of sort of what happened, but it wasn't because he planned it that way.
0: Al-Qaeda was, in your words, mostly neutralized as a threat not long after 9/11. What do we know about why its reputation as an almost supernaturally capable predator persisted?
1: I mean, you might need to talk to a psychoanalyst about that rather than to a journalist, because as some of the jihadism experts I spoke to have put it, the ability of Al-Qaeda to just live rent-free in the heads of Americans, and especially Americans in national security, has been quite extraordinary. As you say, the organization itself was really picked apart in the years after September 11. And, you know, to this day, if you want to be in cahoots with Al-Qaeda, there's a really good chance that your cell phone will be very quickly, you know, exploited, your networks will be known, and you will be neutralized yourself. So given that Al-Qaeda has been so weak during that period, the fact that we've been thinking about it is a really extraordinary thing, and maybe one of their great successes. You know, like, this is a group that 25 years later still exists in some form, and that still has lots of very smart people with weapons in the largest, richest country on earth thinking about it. And that is a victory of sorts for Al-Qaeda.
0: I mentioned in the introduction, terrorism experts are of at least two minds about Al-Qaeda and its current state. Some see evil geniuses at work playing a very long game. Some see hopeless bumblers. I love that phrase that you write in the piece. Who's right? Could they both be right?
1: I think that I don't think they can both be right, but there is one point of agreement. Everybody agrees that the Al-Qaeda brands in the periphery, like in West Africa, like in Somalia, like in Yemen, are strong, enduring, and basically don't like America very much. There is dispute, though, about whether Al-Qaeda in its core is still a going concern, maybe even more powerful than ever. And I'll quickly run through the arguments for each. The arguments that they're destroyed is that they haven't been able to do anything. And, you know, they seem to be, as Cole Bunzel from University of Texas told me, almost like a defunct podcast where the old guys will put out radio shows and essays, but nobody will really listen to them anymore. So that's the argument for their being weak, is that the argument for them being strong is almost the same thing. You know, we haven't heard from them recently. We know they still exist in some form. And that's pretty concerning. If your job is to watch out for these guys and you don't hear from them, it could be because they're successfully evading detection, have some plan that's in the works. But you know, it's the absence of that evidence does not itself show that it's happening. It's just consistent with that interpretation. So I think both sides have some arguments in their favor.
0: None of this effort to make ourselves safer and to make ourselves feel safer has been cheap to execute. You cite that Brown University study from 5 or 6 years ago that estimated an $8 trillion price tag for the war on terror. Where has that money been spent?
1: Yeah, when we start talking in trillions of dollars, we may as well just say kajillion.
0: Right?
1: You know, this is an inconceivable amount of money. And it's been spent, the Iraq War, Afghanistan, you know, the various adventures that we've had overseas, the amount of time that and resources that have been spent hardening domestic security, all the time that you spent taking your shoes off to get onto an airplane, that's because of Al-Qaeda. We're talking about a lot of money that has been spent to destroy a group that had one extremely successful attack and would have probably had more had we not done anything about it. But man, it's really sobering to see the price tag for the safety that we've enjoyed.
0: I mean, and it really takes us to the question of what is enough. It's not a perfect comparison because like a fire in my home is presumably not going to be started by an arsonist, but I have smoke detectors and I have fire extinguishers. I suppose I could spend the money to install a commercial style sprinkler system, but it's very, very expensive and the chances that I will ever need it are pretty remote. And so I'm willing to take the chance of not having that. I mean, how do we decide what is enough money to have spent on protecting ourselves?
1: I think, you know, with Al-Qaeda, we destroy Al-Qaeda and there is a deterrent effect too. Like the United States felt as of September 10th, 2001, like it was in a position of great security and Al-Qaeda broke that. And I think there was, in addition to the desire to destroy Al-Qaeda, the desire to show any other group that wanted to threaten the United States this way that the reaction would not be the one that they wished for. So, I think we didn't buy nothing for the trillions of dollars that we spent. And it's not just the equivalent of a smoke detector. It's also buying a kind of political piece from any other rival that we might face. I don't know. Again, the numbers are so big, so inconceivable that it's very difficult to do the cost benefit analysis here. But I do know that if there had been months and months of terror attacks by Al-Qaeda or by other groups, that we would be talking about those right now instead of talking about whether we paid too much for the safety that we had.
0: We started to eliminate Al-Qaeda leaders soon after it was established that this was the organization responsible for 9/11. You note that those who moved up in the ranks to fill vacant positions were, you know, understandably less experienced, which makes sense. You also say most had less credibility than the ones who came before them. Credibility with whom?
1: Credibility with potential recruits more than anything else. You know, to be someone who has spent your entire adult life in the path of jihad is obviously going to make you someone who you might look up to if you're into that yourself. The people who have been replacing bin Laden and his lieutenants have not had the decades in grade. Quite the opposite. That they're basically nobodies, with a few very noteworthy exceptions. Saif al-Adel, the presumed current leader of Al-Qaeda, being one of them.
0: Why did ISIS change the orientation of people in many parts of the world to the idea that terrorism could be a tool for power and persuasion?
1: ISIS, you know, it grew out of Al-Qaeda. And I think Al-Qaeda for the first, let's say 10, 15 years after 9/11 had people who were not exactly sympathetic to it, but open to its goals and in some cases, even its methods. And they would say, you know, I too think that the United States supports Israel too much or supports Saudi Arabia too much. What ISIS did for, I think, a lot of them was to say, okay, now we see where this leads. Even if we are broadly sympathetic to some of the goals, it turns out it's a death cult that will behead people left and right, and who definitely we don't want to be ruled by ourselves. So I think just as Ahmed Ashara, when he turns toward a kind of secular autocracy in Syria, shows that if you go off the path of jihad, then maybe it'll work out for you. ISIS has shown a lot of people who are on the fence that if you go further down the path of jihad, it leads to somewhere you definitely don't want to be.
0: That's really interesting, the idea that overreach might ultimately make the world safer because far fewer people are willing to countenance anything like terrorism.
1: Yeah, I mean, ISIS was, it was so extraordinary in its brutality. You know, I spent years just following ISIS and seeing the reactions that it got. If you went to a place like Jordan or Egypt, you could see in real time as people watched Muslims being burned alive. And then suddenly the idea of an Islamic government was much less attractive because of the possibility that it would turn to something like that. So I think there was a big shift in political opinion that happened because ISIS went too far.
0: Journalist Graham Wood is my guest, a staff writer at The Atlantic, where you can read his article, What Happened to Al-Qaeda? You're listening to Think. I'm Chris Boyd. Graham, if whatever remains of Al-Qaeda is not, in fact, imploding, but quietly rebuilding its capacity for terrorism aimed at the United States, how would we know?
1: I mean, the nature of covert action is that you don't. The good news is that we're better at detecting these things than we were before 9/11. And in some ways, through the miracles of digital surveillance, we're way ahead of not just Al-Qaeda, but any terrorist group that might try to attack us. But, you know, the truth of the matter, and this is the sobering part, is any group, not just Al-Qaeda, could probably do some horrifying thing that was front page news. Getting one attack done is easily within the reach of Al-Qaeda, even in its weakened form. And so it really could happen. And the first that we would hear about it was when it happened.
0: I do worry a lot about, you know, suicide bombings are terrible, but, you know, they haven't had the huge effect that many people have imagined. Drone attacks are so easy to carry out now.
1: You're not the first person to notice that. And in fact, Saif al-Adel, the presumed leader of Al-Qaeda, wrote about this not too long ago. Saif al-Adel is an Egyptian former military officer. And when you read his works, you often see some of the brilliance that was lacking in bin Laden. Mm. One of the things that he wrote about was how suicide bombings were kind of a thing of the past. They were an old technology, and that Al-Qaeda should be starting to think about drones, drone swarms, urban assassinations, and also poisoning of water supplies and food supplies. You know, it does not make me feel comfortable to know that there's a terrorist leader who is, you know, has that kind of innovative spirit. But yeah, it's definitely on the radar of Al-Qaeda that shift away from the old technologies is something they should be thinking about.
0: Besides continuing to plan for military action when necessary, what else could our government be doing to keep us safe?
1: You know, I think that most of the things that that our government has been doing are the things that it should be doing. You know, we've talked about the overreach, but if I were to say what are the steps that need to be taken to neutralize Al-Qaeda, I would say that's probably mostly being done. But there's this other political thing that gets a little bit further, which, and it's very hard to do, which is to remind people that you know, one of the things that Al-Qaeda did was threaten our own political feelings. Like there were civil liberties that were curtailed in the wake of 9/11, and that if it's difficult to say, because again, you don't want to jinx yourself by saying that Al-Qaeda is not a going thing anymore, but having a political leader say that, you know, Al-Qaeda is weaker than ever, and we should make sure in retrospect, look over what we've done and make sure that our civil liberties are respected. that we remain true to our own American values. That's probably the political step that I would most like right now, as opposed to any concrete step to keep another attack from happening.
0: Graham Wood is a staff writer at The Atlantic, where you can read his article, What Happened to Al-Qaeda. Graham, it's always nice to speak with you. Thank you for making time for the conversation.
1: Chris, thank you. I always enjoy it.
0: 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Again, I'm Chris Boyd. Thanks for listening. Have a great day.

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1: You might be surprised about the marvelous performance you just heard. 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
4: 25 years after the September 11th terror attacks, the case against the alleged co-conspirators still hasn't gone to trial.
5: You can either take people and torture them, and hopefully you don't do that because it's illegal, or you can have a fair trial for them. You can't do both.
4: I'm Sasha Pfeiffer. We'll explain why the 9/11 case remains in limbo on All Things Considered from NPR News.
6: I do appreciate you tuning in. I'm Peter Van de Graaff, and I have a couple of French overtures from the 19th century by two famous composers. Jules Massenet is one, and the other is Édouard Lalot. And then we have a major work for piano by Robert Schumann. It'll be the main work, and it's called the Waldszenen, the Forest Scenes. Here to begin, however, is music by a woman named Cécile Chaminade, who happened to have been the pupil of one of the composers coming up, Jules Massenet. We'll listen to a work of hers for flute and piano. Most of what she wrote was for piano alone, with many exceptions, but this is called Sérénade aux Étoiles, the Serenade to the Stars. And the flutist is Juliette Hurel, and the pianist is Hélène Couvert.

That's the overture to the early opera by Jules Massenet, Le Roi de Lahore, the King of Lahore. And Richard Bonning with the National Philharmonic from a complete recording of the opera. Another king, another 19th century French opera, and another overture here. This is the overture to the 1875 opera by Édouard Lalot called Le Roi d'Is, the King of Is, which is spelled Y-S, Mythical Kingdom. Here is Jean Martineau to lead the Chicago Symphony.

the overture to the opera Le Roi d'Ys, The King of Ys, by Edouard Lalot. That was the Chicago Symphony, and Jean Martineau was the conductor. We'll turn to Robert Schumann in just a moment or two. But first we have another bit of music, and when I say bit, I mean a little bit, because this lasts about 1 minute is all, and it's also by Edouard Lalot. It's called The Chanson à Boire, the drinking song. Lalot wrote a number of songs, and they're absolutely charming, no exception here. Tassis Christoyanis, baritone, and Jeff Cohen, piano.

I love how the piano sounds like it's depicting either bubbles in the champagne or perhaps a hiccuping of the drinker. That is the Chanson à boire, the drinking song by Édouard Lalot, famous for his Symphonie Espagnole. But that was Tassis Christoyanis with pianist Jeff Cohen. Now to a large piano work by Robert Schumann, which he wrote in 1848. It's called The Waldszenen, The Forest Scenes. Here is pianist Valery Afanasyev.

Pianist was Valery Afanasyev, and the composer was Robert Schumann. His 1848 composition, Waldszenen, Forest Scenes. That has the very famous Bird as Prophet as part of it, the second last of the eight miniatures as part of that collection. Here is a song by a contemporary of Robert Schumann, Karl Löwe, an older contemporary. Saul Before the Last Battle, this is called. Thomas Moore sings it.

American composer Arthur Foote wrote that music, and it was his string suite, but performed by the London Symphony Orchestra Strings, conducted by Kenneth Klein. This is by his friend John Knowles Payne.

Welcome Home by John Knowles Payne. We turn now to music by Mozart, who late in life discovered an instrument which was just coming into its own at the time. It's now a very much used instrument. It is called the clarinet. He had a friend named Anton Stadler for whom he wrote a lot of clarinet music, including the piece we hear right now, which is the clarinet quintet in A. So this is really some of the last music written by Mozart. We hear it performed by Anthony McGill, a clarinet, joined by the Pacifica String Quartet and this music of Mozart.

one of several pieces written for the clarinet by Mozart late in his life. He also wrote a trio for clarinets and strings. He wrote some special music as part of his La Clemenza di Tito, which used solo clarinet. He wrote a clarinet concerto, but what we heard there was the clarinet quintet with Anthony McGill and the Pacifica Quartet. Earlier we heard some American music, Arthur Foote and Edward McDowell, etc. Let's return to American music, but listen to something from the late 20th century by Easley Blackwood. In 1993, he wrote some bagatelles for piano. Doesn't sound like music from 1993. The composer himself is pianist, and he plays the bagatelle number 7.

almost sounds like it could be Schubert's music from 1993 by Easley Blackwood, the last of his seven bagatelles. The composer was pianist. Peter Van de Graaff here, and I'll be back Monday with more music. Right now, stay tuned for All Things Considered. This is KTEP El Paso.

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1: And I'm Sasha Pfeiffer. On this 25th anniversary of 9/11, the case still hasn't gone to trial, and now a confession by the accused ringleader has been thrown out.
2: That should tell us something, right? That the best evidence that the government believes it has is no longer available. A plea agreement is the way out of that.
0: First News.
3: Live from NPR News in Culver City, California, I'm Duane Brown. It was 25 years ago today that passengers and crew aboard United Flight 93 prevented a terrorist attack on Washington, D.C. Everyone on board died when the plane instead crashed into an empty field in Shanksville, Pennsylvania. Sidney Roach of member station WPSU reports on today's remembrance ceremony.
4: Family members read the names of those who died aboard Flight 93 on September 11th, 2001.
5: Patricia Cushing, my mother.
4: 40 passengers and crew members were on board when Al-Qaeda terrorists took control. The passengers and crew learned of the attacks on the World Trade Center and the Pentagon and fought back against the hijackers.
6: Andrew Sonny Garcia.
4: The plane was headed for Washington, D.C., but instead crashed in a field in Shanksville, Pennsylvania. Everyone on board died.
7: Katuzi, Grand Colas, and our unborn child.
4: There are more events planned throughout the day and the weekend near the crash site. For NPR News, I'm Sidney Roach in Shanksville, Pennsylvania.
3: The rise in diesel fuel prices has been rapid since the war with Iran started nearly 7 months ago. Diesel prices topping a record $6 a gallon this week and closer to $8 here in California. Diesel is the fuel truckers use to transport goods across the country, but the war and new tariffs from the Trump administration has pushed inflation way past the Fed's 2% target. Here's NPR's Scott Horsley.
8: Right now, investors think there's a good chance the Fed will raise interest rates next week. That probability increased after the inflation report came out this morning. But it's still not a slam dunk. You know, there are members of the Fed's rate-setting committee who want to raise rates. There are others who want to stand pat. And both could point to evidence to support their positions in this inflation report.
3: That's Scott Horsley. 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
9: Live from the Texas Newsroom, I'm Gail DeLauder. Hundreds gathered in Grapevine this morning to mark the 25th anniversary of the 9/11 attacks. KERA's Andy Lusk has more.
10: American Airlines pilot Deborah Hecker says 9/11 changed the trajectory of her life.
11: I came home after that day and I told my husband that we're going to have children. And we had made a decision before not to have kids, but I said, I can't. I want you to leave something just in case something happens to me because you just never know.
10: Hecker has since had three kids. She hopes younger generations know the importance of coming together and taking care of each other. Hecker says Americans did exactly that in the wake of the attacks and can do it again. For KERA News, I'm Andy Lusk in Grapevine.
9: The Texas Department of State Health Services is asking lawmakers for millions of dollars to support local health departments in disaster relief. KERA's Abigail Ruman reports.
12: The cost of disaster response is growing in Texas, but state officials are preparing for a critical federal grant to end late next year. DSHS Interim Commissioner Imelda Garcia says that's why the agency is asking for $20 million to support local health departments.
13: Our local health departments are the boots on the ground for all public health within their communities, and they are essential partners for this.
12: Garcia says Texas doesn't have a dedicated fund to cover the costs of public health disaster response, which is a core function of the agency. I'm Abigail Ruman in Dallas.
9: NFL teams in action Sunday. The Houston Texans play the Buffalo Bills at home, while the Dallas Cowboys are in New York to meet the Giants. I'm Gail DeLauder.
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15: For the El Paso weather, tonight will be partly cloudy with a low around 75 degrees. For Saturday's weather, will be sunny and hot with a high near 101. But for the night, it will be partly cloudy with a low around 76. It's All Things Considered on KTEP.
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0: It's All Things Considered from NPR News. I'm Scott Detrow. Today is, of course, the 25th anniversary of the September 11th terror attacks. And the story that began that day in many ways still hasn't ended. My co-host this week, Sasha Pfeiffer, is an NPR correspondent who has been covering one aspect of that story for a very long time, and that is the creation of a U.S. military court in Guantanamo Bay, Cuba, for suspected terrorists. Sasha and I wanted to talk about the status of the 9/11 case, which, Sasha, as you know very well since you've been covering it for so long, still has not gone to trial.
1: No, it has not. After all this time, that case is still pending.
0: And five men charged with plotting the attacks, they have been locked up in Guantanamo for two decades.
1: Correct. All of them are being held in a prison camp within the U.S. Naval Base in Guantanamo. And the five include the alleged mastermind, Khalid Sheikh Mohammed. They're accused of funding the attacks, training some of the hijackers, helping with travel arrangements and so on.
0: And one fact that I think is lost is that on paper, at least, the case is still proceeding to trial even after these 25 years.
1: That is officially what is happening. For years and years and years, teams of lawyers and translators and investigators and many other types of court-related personnel have been going back and forth to Cuba for hearings. They fly on charter flights at great taxpayer expense. The court record at this point

0: should tell us something, right? That the best evidence that the government believes it has is no longer available. A plea agreement is the way out of that.
1: Sasha, when people think Guantanamo Bay, I think they think of these specific defendants. They're not the only ones there, though, right? Remind us who else is there.
2: Right. At its height, Guantanamo had almost 800 prisoners. Now it's down to 15 men. Of those, 7 are facing charges, including the September 11th defendants. 2 have been convicted. The other 6 are known as forever prisoners. They've been held there for years without any charges filed against them. Half of the forever prisoners are cleared for release and still aren't being let go. And that lawyer we just heard from, Ian Moss, finds that outrageous.
0: Is this who we are, that we just continue to hold 6 men without charge or trial indefinitely? Like, what are we doing to address that piece of it?
2: He told me nothing seems to be happening within the government to address that because the Trump administration doesn't seem interested in letting those men go. Now, previous administrations did negotiate with other countries to take prisoners at Gitmo cleared for release, but there is no sign that those negotiations are happening now, so the men are stuck there.
1: Is there, on paper, at least a trial date for this 9/11 case?
2: Yes, there was a date set by a Guantanamo judge just last month. It's June 2028, but that could easily get delayed again, especially with so many legal issues still pending. But if it does happen, I hope to be there covering it.
1: That is NPR's Sasha Pfeiffer, my co-host this week, and also an NPR correspondent covering Guantanamo. Sasha, thank you so much.
2: You're welcome. This is NPR News.
3: This is KTP News in depth. I'm Angela Kocherga. I hope you've had a chance on this September 11th to pause and reflect 25 years after the attack. Beyond the human tragedy, the terrorists also transformed life here on the border. I was in Mexico City on that day, where I was bureau chief and a correspondent for a group of U.S. television stations. We had heard the borders were closed after the attack. When I and the videographer I work with arrived in Juarez, there was absolute gridlock as people tried desperately to get back home to the U.S. side. Even so, the ports of entry did not close that day. Instead, hardworking customs officers and immigration agents took extra time to inspect cargo, vehicles, and question nearly everyone trying to enter the U.S. This was before passports were required. That led to long lines and delays that lasted many hours, but we understood it was necessary. What we did not know that day was the easy back-and-forth pace of life on the border would never be the same. People born after 9/11 never knew there was a time when crossing the border was as easy as crossing the street, to visit relatives, neighbors, have lunch, to get a haircut. About a year after the attacks, the Department of Homeland Security was created. The massive organization brought together existing border agencies, including Customs, the Immigration and Naturalization Service, and Border Patrol. The focus was no longer on travel and trade, but national security and terrorist threats. And new agencies were born, including Immigration and Customs Enforcement, ICE, and Homeland Security Investigations. The Department of Homeland Security is now the largest single law enforcement agency in the country. The reach of ICE and Border Patrol agents is felt well beyond the border on America's streets. That's led to growing questions about accountability. As we vow never to forget 9/11, we must also remember, as Americans, we have a right and a responsibility to hold those in powerful positions to account. Thanks for listening and supporting your Borderland Public Radio station. For KTP News, In Depth, I'm Angela Kocherga.
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8: 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I'm Christian McBride.
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2: For the El Paso traffic is moving smoothly across most of El Paso this afternoon. Drivers may see some slower conditions along I-10 on east side, particularly near the Luis Trevino and Zaragoza areas. Otherwise, I-10 through downtown and Loop 375 are moving at a steady pace. Drive safely, El Paso.

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1: This is KTP News in Depth. I'm Angela Kocherga. I hope you've had a chance on this September 11th to pause and reflect 25 years after the attack. Beyond the human tragedy, the terrorists also transformed life here on the border. I was in Mexico City on that day, where I was bureau chief and a correspondent for a group of U.S. television stations. We had heard the borders were closed after the attack. When I and the videographer I work with arrived in Juarez, there was absolute gridlock as people tried desperately to get back home to the U.S. side. Even so, the ports of entry did not close that day. Instead, hardworking customs officers and immigration agents took extra time to inspect cargo, vehicles, and question nearly everyone trying to enter the U.S. This was before passports were required. That led to long lines and delays that lasted many hours, but we understood it was necessary. What we did not know that day was the easy back-and-forth pace of life on the border would never be the same. People born after 9/11 never knew there was a time when crossing the border was as easy as crossing the street, to visit relatives, neighbors, have lunch, to get a haircut. About a year after the attacks, the Department of Homeland Security was created. The massive organization brought together existing border agencies, including Customs, the Immigration and Naturalization Service, and Border Patrol. The focus was no longer on travel and trade, but national security and terrorist threats. And new agencies were born, including Immigration and Customs Enforcement, ICE, and Homeland Security Investigations. The Department of Homeland Security is now the largest single law enforcement agency in the country. The reach of ICE and Border Patrol agents is felt well beyond the border on America's streets. That's led to growing questions about accountability. As we vow never to forget 9/11, we must also remember, as Americans, we have a right and a responsibility to hold those in powerful positions to account. Thanks for listening and supporting your Borderland Public Radio station. For KTP News, In Depth, I'm Angela Kocherga.
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2: 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And if you're going to Minor Palooza tonight, the weather will be partly cloudy with a low around 75 degrees. 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
8: Live from NPR News in Washington, I'm Ryland Barton. Ceremonies around the U.S. marked the 25th anniversary of the 9/11 attacks today. NPR's Bill Chappell takes us to places where people paused and reflected.
9: In Shanksville, Pennsylvania, a bell tolled for each life lost when Flight 93 crashed nearby. At the Pentagon, President Trump said the attacks brought Americans together.
10: We were all New Yorkers that day, every one of us, we were all New Yorkers.
9: And in New York, Vice President Vance joined four ex-presidents at the World Trade Center Memorial Site to hear families speak the names of those who died. The speakers, brothers, daughters, grandchildren, looked back on what was lost, and they pledged never to forget. Bill Chappell, NPR News.
8: Inflation accelerated in the U.S. last month as gas prices spiked in the wake of renewed fighting in the Middle East. Heather Long, chief economist at Navy Federal Credit Union, says people's earnings aren't keeping up with prices.
11: The latest August inflation report delivered more bad news. Inflation is running at 3.4% in the past year, and wage gains are only 3.1%. Wages are growing at the most sluggish pace in 5 years. And unfortunately, it doesn't look like this picture is going to change with the war in Iran, no end in sight to the war, with the trade war escalating with Canada, with the ongoing AI boom and chip demand. There are just a lot of price pressures in the economy.
8: A federal judge has temporarily paused the Trump administration's use of a question on civil service job applications. The essay question asked job seekers how they would advance President Trump's executive orders. NPR's Andrea Hsu reports.
12: The question asked applicants to identify one or two of President Trump's executive orders or policy initiatives that are significant to them and explain how they'd help implement them if hired.